That's music from latest recording from Troy Roberts, gentleman who played up at Cafe Lina last night with Chuck Lamb and a quartet. And this is from his latest recording, Green Lights. Paul Bolenbeck's here on guitar, John Patitucci on bass, and Jimmy McBride on the drums. Composition, The Scotsman's Ballad. He did a version of that last night with Chuck that was just beautiful, so I thought I'd pull that one off this disc. Some great stuff throughout. I got a bunch of his stuff to play throughout the show tonight, so hopefully we'll get to more of his work. That's from a brand new release. Actually, came out back in 24, so a couple of years out now, but his latest recording, he's gotten so many recordings out there. He's got about 20 recordings, I think, out to his name, and he's probably in his early, mid-30s or something. I don't know. Had a fun night with him last night, though. Great guy from Perth, Australia, and by way of Astoria, Queens. Let's see. Before that, we heard from Warren Bernhardt and his trio. Some other great people I've seen up with Chuck at the Cafe Lina, Jay Anderson on bass, and Danny Gottlieb on drums on this one. Heard the great jazz standard, Fall in Love with Love, Rodgers and Hart tune. And that's from Warren Bernhardt's Ain't Life Grand, playing grand piano on this one. It's from DMP Records from 1990, a trio for the 90s. Ain't Life Grand, Warren Bernhardt. I want to tell you about a concert that's coming up next weekend, not this coming weekend, but the one following that on the 19th, same weekend as the Lake George Jazz Festival, unfortunately, but it's in the southern zone, so if you're down around the Woodstock area or want to go south, check this one out. The family of Warren Bernhardt's Honor to Share, a Celebration of Life concert featuring performances by the musicians who played alongside Warren, as well as the students of the Hudson Valley Maverick Jazz Camp. Under the direction of Harvey Boyer, this year's inaugural jazz camp rehearsed daily as a group for 1 week at Maverick Concerts, focusing on advanced jazz music and small group lessons tailored to their instruments, with direct instruction from jazz professionals. For the Celebration of Life concert, we're delighted to have an evening of music directed by Scott Petito, great bass player and engineer, who brought together Mike D'Amico, also from the Brubeck Brothers, played with Chuck Lamb quite often, Mike Manieri on the vibes, Rachel Z on the keys, Peter Erskine on drums, Paul Winter, the great Paul Winter, alto sax player in the Winter Consort, who's also playing, I think, the next day at Lake George. So if you miss him down south, you can catch him on Sunday at Lake George Jazz Fest. Jay Anderson, once again here on bass, is going to be at the concert down in Woodstock. Chuck will be there as well. And Mark Black, Terry Royger, John Menegon, Paul Duffy, and along with other jazz luminaries and the students of the HVMJC for an evening of jazz music. Funds raised from this concert ticket sales will go towards covering the costs of next year's HVMJC. Through this concert, we seek to honor Warren's legacy by preserving and passing on jazz traditions to the younger generation of musicians in the Hudson Valley performing in Woodstock, New York, the place Warren called home. We lost Warren back in 2022 in August of that year. Another great loss to the jazz world. Seem to be dropping like flies, but yeah. So check that one out. It's going to be down in Woodstock for that one. It starts at 4 p.m., goes till 6 o'clock, and it's a 120 Maverick Road in Woodstock, Maverick Concert Hall in Woodstock, New York. So check that out. We started off that set with, actually before that, we heard from Mike Santiago and his Entity recording, or the group is called Entity, and this is the recording White Trees. We heard the composition Flight of the Sparrow. Richard Sussman was here on piano, and Ronnie Glick at the drum seat, Dave LaRue on bass, Tom Baker played percussion, congas, and vibes, Mike Santiago was here on guitar from October 1977 recording, Mike Santiago's Entity on Chiaroscuro Records, 1977 release. And we opened with Randy Weston's Carnival, live at Montreux in 1974. July 5th of that year, with Billy Harper on tenor saxophone and flute, William Allen on the bass, Don Moyer on the drums and percussion, Steve Berrios on the congas and percussion, Randy Weston at the keys on acoustic piano doing Carnival. One of my favorites from Randy Weston, gentleman who brought us High Fly, among other great tunes. I'm Dave Kasner. It's 9 minutes past the hour of 8 o'clock. You're tuned to WOCLP 105.3 FM in Troy, WOS 98.9 in Schenectady, New York, and streaming live online at mediasanctuary.org. Hope you're picking us up with a good signal this evening with all the weird storms going on around and cloudy weather. Jazz Sanctuary is here until 10 o'clock this evening. We're a broadcast service of the Sanctuary for Independent Media here in North Troy, bringing you the tunes tonight
And every weeknight from 7 to 10, you can hear jazz. I'm here live every Wednesday. Continuing now, we're going to hear something from a brand new release from Chad McLaughlin, a wonderful guitar player, local cat. He's doing a lot of work around the area from Glens Falls all the way out to Oneonta and just all around the region, playing some beautiful guitar work. And this is his latest recording, brand new, right hot off the presses. And he did all the compositions on this. And he's here with Thierry Arpino on the drums, Richie Goods on the upright bass, Greg Tillman on electric bass on a couple of tunes, not the one we're going to hear. And Chad on the guitar synth, five-string electric bass on intros to Tear of the Clouds, one of the tunes. We're not going to hear any of those. We're going to hear High Bridge Waltz. It's one that grabbed me, so I'm going to play that one for you right now. Check this out. This is from Just Now, Chad McLaughlin, here on WOCLP 105.3 FM, Troy.

Stepping back to 1984 with that one, that's Modern Times from Steps Ahead. Great Warren Bernhardt here on the keys, Michael Brecker on tenor saxophone, and Peter Erskine on drums, Eddie Gomez on bass, and Mike Manieri doing the vibe work. That was a composition written by Mike Manieri called Radioactive, which we are here at WOC right now. Steps Ahead, Modern Times. That's from Electro Musician Records, 1984 session. And before that, we visited Miroslav Vidas and Magical Shepherd, title cut from this recording. Came out in 1977, it looks like. Magical Shepherd was featuring Miroslav Vidas on the bass once again here, and Herbie Hancock at Fender Rhodes Electric Piano, yes I can talk, the ARP String Ensemble, and Jack DeJohnette, late great Jack DeJohnette on drums, Ayrton Moreira on percussion, and Cheryl Granger on the vocals. Cheryl Granger Onike on the vocals, that is. Magical Shepherd from Miroslav Vidas. And let's see, we heard from Chick Corea before that, one of my favorites from Chick, straight up Fender Rhodes Electric Piano with quartet, including, of course, Eddie Gomez on the bass, so you might have recognized his sound. Joe Farrell on the reeds and flute, Steve Gadd playing drums and percussion on that one. That was a composition, Samba Song, written by Chick, in the 1978 Polydor release, Friends. Chick Corea with the silly cover of the Smurfs doing their thing on the cover. Not one of my favorite covers, but definitely one of my favorite Chick albums. And we started off that set with a brand new recording from Chad McLaughlin, and a wonderful session it is, called Just Now, self-produced recording, and it's a composition with Highbridge Waltz, written by Chad. Here with a couple other cats, Thierry Arpino, Richard Goods, Greg Tillman, at one place or another on this recording. Just great stuff here from Chad. All compositions written by Chad, and all guitar work by him. 2026 High Peaks Music release just now. Chad McLaughlin. You can check him out around the area. Just go to A Place for Jazz, APFJ concerts and listings, and they'll let you know where he's at. It's all over the neighborhood, the area. It's great to hear him once in a while. Let's see, we're going to continue with something from another 1970s recording. Had some fun going through my collection trying to find some of my favorite fusion stuff from back in the 70s. Another great session with Nana Vasconcelos, Miroslav Vidas, Claudio Ferreira, Ricardo Silveira, Badal Roy, Damum Romeo, and Clarice Taylor, along with John Hassel. This is Earthquake Island from Tomato Records. Came out back in 1978. This is the composition, Balia.

And that's the latest from Nicole Zaratis, beautiful singer, composer, arranger, her recording The Devil I Knew. It was a composition, Two Steps Back, The Overlap. Nicole wrote that one. Great stuff here. This is from the, I guess it's a self-produced recording, NicolesMusic.com. Check that out. N-I-C-O-L-E-Z music, rather. Nicole Zaratis, The Devil I Knew. She was here with Larry Klein, Christian McBride, Gilad Hexelman, Dan Pugach, Donnie McCaslin, Sirintip, Aidan Morim, Sam Weber, John Cowherd, just a who's who of just great players here. David Cook, Dean Park, and Larry Goldings, all on this crew. Nicole Zaratis. And preceding that, we heard from Pat Metheny, stepping back to 1977 for that one with Watercolors. Here with the late, great Lyle Mays on piano, Eberhard Weber on bass, Dan Gottlieb on drums, and Pat Metheny on guitar, 12-string guitar, and 15-string harp guitar. That very cool multi-necked guitar thing he plays once in a while. It was a title cut from Watercolors on ECM Records, 1977. Kania preceded that from her Distant Horizon Rio, New York session. Here with Mark Suskind on keys, Chuck Loeb on guitar, Jose Gallegos also did some key work on this, Brian Brake on drums, Paul Sokolow on bass, Manolo Badrena on the percussion, Roger Byam on the tenor and soprano saxophones, Mauricio Smith on flute, and Portinho filling out the rhythm section on drums on Distant Horizon. The title cut from this recording, Tonino Horta wrote that tune. Great Brazilian composer. And we started off that set with John Hassell, Earthquake Island, the Tomato Records release. Nana Vasconcelos, Miroslav Vidas, Claudio Ferreira, Ricardo Silveira, Badal Roy, Tom Umrameo, and Clarice Taylor, all on this crew. John Hassell plays trumpet and leads out this great band. That was a composition, Balia, 1978, Tomato Records release, Earthquake Island. I'm Dave Kasner. It's 9 minutes past the hour of 9 o'clock. Time flies when you're having fun. You're tuned to WOCLP 105.3 FM in Troy, New York, WOS 98.9 in Schenectady, New York, and streaming live online at mediasanctuary.org. Here until 10 o'clock this evening, bringing you some really fun music. I've been digging back into the 70s and just having a ball, bringing back some great memories of that era. And we're going to continue now with something else brand new, Mike DeRubo, one of the wonderful alto player. We're going to hear his composition, Striking Distance is the name of this tune. He's here with Tilden Webb at the piano, Jody Prusnik on the bass, and Jesse Cahill on drums from October 13, 2025 session, Way Out Northwest. Check this out, Mike DeRubo.

What a beautiful version of that tune, Wichita Lineman. Something Glenn Campbell made famous back in the day. May he rest in peace, too. So many people are gone now. So many of these great players and composers and musicians. That was from a group called La Lucha. Tide's the name of the recording. And it features Jeff Coffin on saxophones and a couple of tunes, not on that one. John C. O'Leary III is here on piano and keyboards and percussion. Alejandro Arenas on the upright and electric bass. Mark Feynman did the drum work in this trio. Lucha, I've got a couple other guys joining him on a couple of tunes. Wycliffe Gordon's here as well on one of these tunes. Just great stuff, La Lucha. Brand new release from these guys. Self-produced recording on Fuzzy Water Music, 2026 release. And preceding that, we heard from a little marimba work from Jenny Klukin. Marimba Standard, the name of this recording, and a composition called Katamaya. She does other kind of great tunes on here, like Girl from Ipanema. She does Afro Blue, Take Five. An interesting take on the marimba. Don't hear that in jazz very often. I think Bobby Hutcherson was one of the few who've played it on a bunch of jazz recordings. Chris Bates is here in upright bass. Chris Olson on guitar, Dave Schmellenberger on drums and percussion, Julie Johnson on flute, Mark Walker on drums, Olivia Dirks on the cello, and Carla Peters plays violin in a couple of tunes. Self-produced recording from Jenny Klukin, 2026 release, Marimba Standard. Another lovely version of just a great old tune, You Must Believe in Spring. Michelle Legrand wrote that one. Sung here by Tierney Sutton with Tamir Hendelman, beautiful piano player. First duet recording that she's to have done over these years, many years of being in the jazz world. First time she's done a piano and vocal duet. It's really nice to hear her in that setting. Name of the recording, Spring. Brand new release once again, 2026. Tierney Sutton on the vocals. And let's see, We started with Mike DeRubo from his latest recording, Way Out Northwest. And Tilden Webb here on the piano, Jody Brosnick on the bass, and Jesse Cahill doing the drum work. October 13th, 2025 recording released here on Cellar Records, 2026 release. And that was a composition, Striking Distance, written by Mike DeRubo, what a great alto player and quartet. About 39 minutes past the hour, 9 o'clock. I'm Dave Kasner, here until 10, about 20 minutes to go. A couple more tunes to play for you. But I wanted to let you know about another thing going on this Friday. Go down to my information here. Oh, let's see. Selfies, okay. That wasn't a selfie. What am I talking about here? Screen recording notes, nope. Screenshot, there we go. That's what I was looking for. This Friday, Place for Jazz is putting on the first of their fall season, September 18th. That's next Friday, actually, not this coming Friday, but the following weekend. So much going on that weekend, it's going to be hard to pick where to be. Jean-Pierre Pilk is playing on piano with Francois Mouton on bass and Ari Honig, an incredible drummer in this trio. Definitely a show not to miss. And that's happening in Albany with A Place for Jazz. So check out aplaceforjazz.org for more information about that concert coming up. Usually 7 o'clock down in Albany. So look up aplaceforjazz.org for more information about that. And Lake George Jazz Festival is also coming to town. And some just beautiful people are playing on that stage. Not sure they rebuilt it yet. Last year they had a tent up because it burned down, I think, the previous year. Manuel Valera and New Cuban Express have played something from last week. They're going to be playing at 3 o'clock on Saturday. Jerome Jennings and Ill Philosophy started off at 1. Shayna Steele's on at 5. Knee Bodies on at 7. That's all on Saturday. And on Sunday, Paul Winter's consort's coming up to Lake George. What a beautiful setting that's going to be to hear him and his crew. That's he's opening up the act on Sunday at 1 p.m. 3 p.m. Ikep Nikwele. And 5 p.m. is Miguel Zinon's quartet.
It's going to be a beautiful weekend, always one of the most bucolic settings in the world for a jazz festival, and it's all free. Lake George Arts Project puts that on every year and just does an amazing job. So get up there if you can. If not, the Warren Bernhardt, celebrating the life of Warren Bernhardt down in Woodstock, is happening on the 18th. That's also going to be an amazing day. Hard to pick where to go and what to do, but get out there and support live jazz. That's where it all happens, folks. And for other concert listings, you can go to A Place for Jazz concert listings, and they will fill you in on some other goodies going on in the area. We're going to continue now with something from Troy Roberts, one of the recordings I picked up from him last night when he was playing at Cafe Lena, just an incredible band. He's here with Tim Jago on guitar, Silvano Monasterios on the keys, Eric England on bass, and Dave Shiverton on drums. Troy Roberts plays saxophone. Gentleman who hails from Perth, Australia, now living in Astoria, Queens. A very in-demand session player and just an incredible player and just a really, really nice guy, really funny dude. So this is his recording called New Jive Perspective. Came out back in 2018. And we're going to hear the composition Slideshow. Troy Roberts.

And started off our evening with Cassandra Wilson, and figured we'd end it with her as well. Rest in peace, Cassandra. She was there with Mulgrew Miller on the piano, Lonnie Plasko on acoustic bass, and Terry Lynn Carrington, the drummer. Composition from Irving Berlin's pen, Blue Skies, a title cut from this recording from 1988, one of my favorites from Cassandra Wilson, on JMT Records. Great stuff. And before that, we heard from 2018 session from Troy Roberts, New Jive Perspective, the name of this one. Actually, in between, we heard from Bobby Hutcherson. I'll tell you about that in a sec. We started that set off with this one, though. Slideshow is the name of the tune. Troy Roberts was here on saxophones, Tim Jago on guitar, Silvano Monasterios on the keys, Eric England on bass, Dave Shiverton on drums. Something from Inner Circle Music. 2018 release from the great Troy Roberts, who graced the stage last night up in Saratoga Cafe Lena with Chuck Lamb. Really a great player. And in between those two, we did hear from Bobby Hutcherson in his Cirrus recording, composition from Woody Shaw, and he was playing trumpet on this, along with Bill Henderson on acoustic piano and Fender Rhodes electric piano, Kenneth Nash on percussion, Harold Land on tenor sax and alto flute, Emmanuel Boyd on tenor and flute, Ray Drummond on acoustic bass, and Larry Hancock on the drums from a 1974 session recorded in April of 1974 for Blue Note Records. Rosewood, the name of the tune, from Bobby Hutcherson's Cirrus. He was there on vibraphone. I'm Dave Kasner. I've been here with you since 7 o'clock this evening. Hope you've enjoyed the show tonight as much as I have bringing it to you. The sad news about Cassandra Wilson kind of rocked me this week, but I'm glad to pay a little tribute to her this evening. And check out some of her other CDs. So much great stuff she put out over the years. Did later things with Romero Lumbombo, the great Brazilian guitarist who always showed up at the Jazz Fest with her in Saratoga. Just a lovely, lovely singer and human being. I'll be back with you next Wednesday. Music plays on through the night tonight. Get out and support local jazz. That's where it all happens, folks. And I'll see y'all next week. Take care and keep listening. Going to leave you with some of the world beat music going on through the night from the Caribbean, the Middle East, and all the other fun music from around the world. So I'll see y'all next time. Take care and keep listening. Have a great night.

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African beat, African culture, African dance, African drums, African heritage, African identity, African idiom, African intelligence, African jazz, African jewel, African beat. African melody, African music, African percussion, African renaissance, African rhythm, African roots, African sounds, African story, African teacher, African treasure, African wisdom. 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
1: So, yes!

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And that's the why, and that's the why, this is my side.

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1: 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Yeah. Yeah, manja. Yeah. Yeah, kachu. Yeah. Uchisha.

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1: Creator, we thank you for our songs today. We thank the sacred four directions. Mother Earth, Grandfather Sky, we thank you. All the four-leggeds, all the bird people, those that crawl, all the fish and plant people, all our relations, it is done.
2: Columbus Day.
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9: So please.
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Mohawk, Oneida, Onondaga, Cayuga, Seneca, Tuscarora, Wappinger, Ramapo, Esopus, Muncie, Micmac, Delaware, Lenape, Shinnecock, Mohegan, Scaticook, Pagosset, Narragansett, Abenaki,

0: want to welcome to Moccasin Tracks. We're having a we're recording a session. Donna's joining me on the Zoom. So welcome, Donna Cohen. It's really wonderful to be able to talk to you and see you in person, you know, and have this conversation. Donna also has an Indian name, but don't know if I can pronounce it so good. Skona Danido, which it means little deer, small deer. It's such an honor to talk to you. You created a drum group, Spirit of Thunderheart, is the name of the group. And they've released, I think, three albums, Rising, Unity, and Traditions. And, you know, I've listened to all of them. Today, I was really playing a lot from Rising and appreciating those traditional songs. But today, when I was on the social media and this, how did you get interested in the traditional songs and pulling together that first album, Rising?
1: Okay, well, it comes back from my childhood. My father had his own drum group. And back then, it was illegal to practice spirituality. And so it was done behind basically stockade fences and, you know, in very private settings where it wouldn't be seen or heard. But I've always remembered, you know, some of my father's songs and what he would play on the drum with his fellow drummers. And, you know, it was a time when we kind of couldn't talk about being, you know, indigenous of this land, even though I was very proud of being a, you know, Native young girl. You know, I don't think I really hid it as a child, though. I think I did talk about it to my little friends, you know. And where I grew up, there was a lot of Native culture, actually. A lot of people that were, you know, either from out west or from north, you know, more the northern area or even the eastern area. So, you know, I think that kind of helped me along also. And as far as family goes, we were all very close, you know, having, you know, Native blood, you know, we all shared, you know, stories. And my oldest aunt lived with us. And she was the one that carried on with some of the stories and the knowledge. Like, she knew a lot about Native plants. She knew a little bit of the language, not too much though, but, you know, she only had a third grade education. So, you know, that kind of, you know, and then I don't think it really hurt her, you know, smarts, because she was very intelligent. She mm-hmm. was, you know, she had a few, you know, problems when she was born, and she got past them, you know, as she got older. And, you know, a lot of the kids in the neighborhood were afraid of her, but there was no reason to be afraid of her. You know, she looked very, very, very indigenous. You know, but, between her and my father, I think that's a lot where it came from. Then I had an uncle who was my favorite uncle. he was very proud of his heritage too. And he used to talk to me a lot about, you know, basically the earth and what the earth provided. And, you know, so that was quite, you know, interesting. My aunt and uncle were also musicians. So that was kind of an influence, you know, just not my father being, you know, musically inclined. You know, so my mother played the piano. You know, my father can play guitar, xylophone, and the drums, of course. I played the cello all through my elementary, junior high, and senior and high school.
0: And
1: I took up guitar, and I recently stopped teaching guitar. I was teaching guitar for a while, and then I stopped. But, you know, I enjoyed it. I mean, it was fun. But as far as our music goes, a lot of it, the ones that are shared with permission, were from other drum groups that said, hey, we would love you to learn the song. And respectively, they actually shared them. But I also asked permission, hey, when we go to record, can we record these? And they actually didn't give us permission to. And that was very important because I didn't want to disrespect, you know, someone else's music, you know. Mm-hmm. So that was very, very important to me, mm-hmm. to ask for permission and ask permission to record. And that was with all the songs that were shared songs. You know, they were, I asked certain permission of them being shared, but also recorded. And that was a great honor accept that, you know. And to share the songs that maybe wouldn't be shared, you know. Mm-hmm. Songs are meant to be shared. Mm-hmm. And as far as sacred songs, I don't necessarily call them sacred. I mean, some of them are sacred songs. But they're not sacred songs to where they would only be sung in a lodge or mm-hmm. like a ceremony or a longhouse or a wigwam or, you know, a lodge or, you know, they're not sacred to that point, you know. Mm-hmm. But all the songs are healing, of course.
0: Mm-hmm. And will you call the one song the Eastern Woodland Ancestor Honor Song? It's an honor song from the Unity CD, and I love that one because it's almost like it's like shouting out to all the tribes, you know, I see you, yeah. I still see you, I recognize you, you know, we're here together, you know.
1: Yeah.
0: I heard that there was a Hopi man, Casper Lumladawa, who does reggae music out in Hopi land, and I did an interview with him recently, and I said, you know, how did it, you know, it's when we think of Hope, the Hopi people, we think of like all the traditions, maybe, you know, uh-huh. Because the site is so old, you know, where they live, the mesas are so old. And he said that they had like this multicultural group that brought music to the reservation, and they had the music concerts in high schools, and he remembers seeing the reggae groups when he was like 10 years old, and I thought, wow, that's so cool that culture is shared in that way, and we don't realize you know how much it just brings us all together.
1: It's
0: different nations we have on the East Coast, but yet when you share these songs, like you have an Abenaki children's song, the Mohawk welcome song, I recognize. I mean, if people have been to maybe some powwows or social events, they might recognize these songs. And so it's so cool that you made the CDs because, you know, it makes it a little bit more accessible, you know, like where to find them, you know.
1: And the Mohawk Welcome Song, that's a song that is a very old song. And my dear other Mohawk, you know, tribal member, she was wonderful. I mean, we did that song for such

0: first came to the area. And we sang that song to welcome them in. And that's where the song actually came from, you know. But, you know, it's a beautiful song. It's meant to welcome people to, you know, a gathering. And, you know, but it's also a round dance, too. You can round dance to a song, too. It's also a round dance. But, you know, music brings us together. It unites us. It's healing. It shows that, you know, we all have a voice to sing. So how can we be that different from one another, you know, really? And it is healing. And then the one song, Mountain Flower, which is on Tradition, that's with a rattle. That song, my father has a old book here that he wrote in. And he had, like, songs written in there. And one song had no music written to it. It was just words. So I called up one of my Mohawk elders, and I said, hey, tell me what this means. So I spelled it out to her, right? And she comes and she goes, well, that's actually Mohawk. I go, ah, okay, makes sense. And, you know, she said that what it means is how beautiful the mountain flowers are. And I just got, like, I'm getting chills. Like, my father, that came from my father. That was something that he wrote out. And I decided to turn it into a song with a solo, because I didn't know what the solo was, because there was no music written. So I put a solo to it. And we absolutely love it. And my one drummer name, she is Mohawk. Her native name is Mountain Flower.
1: Oh, okay. Wow.

0: I
1: That's so
0: ended up thinking
1: cool.
0: that way. So as we're singing
1: Yeah.
0: the song, she says, "It's my song."
1: Yeah, absolutely.
0: But I was raised Mohawk, and I'm also Scatico, and on the other side of the family, there's Chippewa, Cree, and Mohawk, and then there's Mohegan that went into the Scatico, and I'm very proud of all of it. I don't know much about my other, I know more about the Mohawk and than I do anything else. But that was my aunt and her mother, my grandmother, and that was where that came from. And so I know that more than anything. And so basically there are a lot of songs that are in the language, and then there's songs that are there's a lot of songs that I wrote myself and produced the music myself. And then each song, like, they tell a story. They tell a story about, maybe a time in history or a time within the people, an occurrence. And, to me, the music is about telling a story too. And so that's why I wrote some of the songs that I wrote. There's one song, Idle No More, and that was
1: Oh
0: during the
1: yeah,
0: time
1: I don't know more, right.
0: we're not gonna idle no more. This is it. And that's
1: Yeah.
0: in English.
1: Yeah.
0: Yeah, I think
1: But
0: it's
1: it's so cool because it's about, li listen to the elders. Those are all like little lessons
0: yeah.
1: of values.
0: Right,
1: Like,
0: right, right.
1: that are very
0: It
1: dear and very precious.
0: is, and it's lessons, and with growing up, it just wasn't about the music. It was about the stories, but it was also about our history.
1: Yeah.
0: What is our real history? There's two words in history: his story. But this is our story. It's really our story, and not the same as his story.
1: Right. Right.
0: That was a big part of growing up too, of having the truth be told.
1: Right. Did you ever feel that you weren't welcome to play the big drum as a women's group? And this might be a little, but.
0: No. So, how that came to be was, years ago, I had another drum group, and we went through very traditional men, and they're like, "Oh, women can't even be at the drum." And one day I asked them, "Where are your men dancers? Where's your backup singers? Where's your backup women singers? Where's your male dancers? Do you have any female dancers that dance to your drum?" And they couldn't answer it. And this is a very historical drum, and so I decided, I'm going to change this. And this was years ago. I'm going to change this. There's no reason why we can't dance around the drum. So we did. I got the women to dance. And then I got the men to allow us to sing behind the drum with rattles.
1: All right, all
0: And then
1: right.
0: after that, we asked, we would like to have our own drum. And so, but then happened right away. What happened was they decided to allow us to bring hand drums and drum with them when we had events out, not just rattle. But
1: Wow.
0: they had hand drums too, and
1: Yeah.
0: hand drums with us. So it wasn't a big drum with our hand drums. It was their hand drums with our hand drums. Ah, so that's a start. Next thing you know, they had been gifted a drum, money to get a new drum, and within the community, and they bought a new drum, and instead of using a historical drum, they then allowed us women to drum on their drum. And then slowly it became where the women and men were mixed. And that was a big, not just an honor for us, but an honor for them too,
1: Yeah.
0: to be able to, accept us. So then after that, I was still with that group when I formed another group, which I don't want to say the names because those are different names from what I am now. And so I don't really, because they are still together, separate
1: Yeah.
0: second group. But the second group, we were starting to get out with the drum, big drum that was second drum gifted to us. We started to get out and we started to play together as women. And next thing you know, the drum was gone.
1: Oh.
0: It's okay. It's okay. We got another drum. So we got another drum, and then I ended up with the drum. And that's the drum that we have now, the first drum. And we've been playing out for Clearwater and, you know, other big venues also. And one day when we all got together to practice, we had like 8 songs we were already doing. And one of my drummers, Brenda, comes out and says, "We should do a CD."
1: Yeah.
0: So my group consists of Brenda, Martin Buffa, Debbie Fishner, Mary Griffin, and myself. Prior to that, there was Winona Decker with us, but she left the group. And then when Brenda moved, Melissa Lupa didn't take her place. She just joined as a 5th drummer. So Brenda's still with us. So Brenda's coming back, and we're all going to form again together. Mm-hmm. So, you know, but right now.
1: This is the Rising CD.
0: Yeah.
1: This was your first one, right?
0: That's our first one. Yeah. And, you know, I named it Rising because I felt like us women are rising.
1: Mm-hmm.
0: Because, you know, as women drummers on a big powwow drum, we are right.
1: Yeah,
0: never had any negativity, never. For our very first concert, before we recorded Rising, our very first concert we did, that was a big concert, we invited a male drum group to come. And I said, if they come, they come. If they don't come. It's okay, either way. Well, they came. They came. They sat in the audience. When we went to close our drum, we usually do an encore. We go out and come back in.
1: Yeah.
0: And we went to close our drum, and they stopped us. They said, wait, before you close the drum. They come walking up in the center aisle. They had a bundle in their hand. And they said, we'd like to honor you and welcome you on the powwow trail as women drummers.
1: Oh, wow. Oh.
0: And we're like,
1: that's so
0: what an honor. Yeah. What a honor that was. Honor that was.
1: Good for them. Wow, that they could do that. That's so
0: big. Male Native drummer.
1: Yeah, that's so big.
0: Do this for us.
1: Wow.
0: And we invite him onto our drum, and we had a blast.
1: Yeah, I bet. Yeah.
0: A concert with all of us playing together.
1: Oh.
0: You know. And,
1: good for you.
0: Yeah, that was our very first concert we ever did. And I just was like in awe, you know, that, you know, and that was a big acceptance. And so as time went on, we decided that, you know, this is time to do a CD. And so I said to the girls, I have a surprise for you. I don't want to tell you in case something happens where something happens, but you're going to need 2 days and at least 1 night and 2 days off from work. You'll have to have that, right? No exceptions. You're going to want to go. And I'll let you know more detail when it gets closer. But I'm just giving you, you know, a heads up, right? Well, what happened was that in 2012, there was a hurricane that damaged the casino. So they canceled the show. They put it on 2013. That's okay. I didn't tell them yet. And so So then when it came around to 2013, it was like a couple months, you know, they honored our tickets. So as soon as I got the date, I said, how am I going to do this? Oh, maybe I'll announce it on our Facebook, our group Facebook. I did. Well, that didn't work. Only one girl saw it. That didn't work. So I told her, keep it a secret. They don't know. So we'll do it. So I figured, well, I have some new songs I wrote, you know, besides the ones we're singing. I'll stick them make a new songbook, and I'll stick them in the songbooks, and I'll put in the front, congratulations, you're going to the Native Music Awards with a date, right? Well, I passed it out, and they all looked like, like deer in headlights and stuff for the girl that already knew, right? Like, I'm like, did you not see it? I'm like, oh my gosh. So, okay. So I said again, I said, so do you see all that new song in the front? And then finally it clicked. They got it.
1: Yeah.
0: And I was like, okay. So, you know, we had our jackets. We have certain jackets that we wear.
1: Uh-huh.
0: So we wore like sequin beaded
1: shirts. Oh, great. Yeah, yeah.
0: Fancy shirts underneath. And then we all had brand new black jeans with boots.
1: Yeah, yeah.
0: That became our signature for, you know, because, you know, none of us were really into the gowns, long gowns and the, you know.
1: Yeah, yeah, yeah.
0: We just loved our fringe jackets.
1: Yeah.
0: So then we went, and after the show, we decided to sing a couple songs. We're on the outside of Sisters Cafe, Three Sisters Cafe, and two women turned around and said, oh, that was beautiful. Right, we said, oh, thank you. And then a guy went and turned his back like that to us, right?
1: Yeah.
0: And my Brenda goes, that's a record company. And I go, oh, it is. It was Donald Black Fox.
1: Oh, my goodness.
0: And I went over to him and I said, you know, I gave him slid him a business card and said, this is who we are. He goes, whoa, stop right there. I like what I see. I like what I hear. I want to sign you on.
1: Oh, wow.
0: And I was like, okay, let me ask him some questions. So I asked him a bunch of questions, you know, and I said, let me introduce you to the girls. So I called them over because they saw I was talking to them. They didn't want to interrupt. So I called them over, right? And I introduced him, introduced the girls, and he would like to sign us on, right? And they looked at me again like deer in headlights. I'm like, did they not hear me or something? But then no one started to get a little too excited. So I said, why don't you all go buy me, get me a bottle of water and get you guys a drink, whatever you want, you know, around Three Sisters, you know, and, you know, Donald, would you like something? No, I'm good. It's okay. So just to get them out of there so I could talk to them more without their excitement, you know. And so I talked to him a little bit more, and he invited us to a VIP, party. Right. And we went to the party and we had a blast. And the next day we met him at the casino before we left. And he said, sorry, I hope you can't hear the dogs barking.
1: A little bit. That's okay.
0: Okay. They won't pop. Anyways, he went back and he said, okay, give me an answer by Tuesday. Well, like, I'll let you think about it. And we said, okay. So on the way home, I called our other producer and I said, hey, guess what? And she was like, ask questions. I was telling her, she goes, oh, that is fabulous. Right. I said, now we need a recording studio. But we had already did MP3s. And right away, he put our MP3s right on his website.
1: Oh, yeah.
0: On the songs. Yeah. It was crazy. I was like, oh my God, he has our songs already on the website.
1: He was a great promoter. You know,
0: he was great.
1: He always sent me songs. You know, I was doing radio, community radio, and he always sent me songs, you know, all the MP3s he had of the different groups that he represented.
0: Yeah.
1: It was so cool. Yeah.
0: And he said, when you're recording, I said, well, we just got a recording studio. Next week, we're recording. I ended up losing my voice, and I was doing OSHA route all the way to the studio. I got my voice back.
1: Oh, wow. Cool. Yeah.
0: Nothing like OSHA.
1: Yeah.
0: doing it, swallowing, like, oh my God, I can't have this happen. By the time I got there, I was like, oh, my voice is back. This is great. Phew, that was close. But yeah, then we, he, you know, I sent him photographs, you know, that I had done, you know, and, you know, I had photographs already done. Like, we have eagles here, and I took a picture of an eagle up in the sky. And I said, I would like that with this background and have the eagle right above our name, you know, which it did, which is awesome. And then, I sent him, you know, our picture, you know, and he put that with the background. And then I sent him other things and we put it all together. And then when 2014 came, he submitted it and, we went to the NAMMYs and we're sitting there and they said, and the winners are Rising. And me and Jeff turned to each other and we go, who's Rising? And then they said, Spirit Thunderheart. I was like, oh my God, that's us. And all a lot of the Turo people were there because we followed the Unity Riders drumming for them to lead them. And we drummed in the canoers, you know, for the Turo. We were supposed to be on the river, but the canoe that we were going to be in, it was an old canoe and they kept patching it and it finally sunk. So that is that. And that was a traditional dugout canoe too, but it wasn't going to happen. So we ended up on land, which was fine.
1: Yeah.
0: You know. Yeah. That was fine. It worked because we led the Unity Riders, Dakotas, right? I went up to Gus High Eagle. I said, this is who we are. We're women drummers. No disrespect, but, you know, it's okay if you say yes or no. But, you know, we would like to lead you and your horses across the walkway. We would love that. We would be honored with you beautiful women. I was like,
1: oh, wow, great.
0: Wow. Dakota, yeah. Come on. Wow. Right, it's like wow, you know, yeah. What a change! It's
1: what a beautiful story. Thank you for gifting.
0: We had some negativity, like maybe, I say the worst time one time, and I think just someone that doesn't understand that is stuck in a man's world. You know what I mean?
1: Right.
0: And
1: right,
0: that's okay.
1: Right.
0: They're entitled to their opinion.
1: Yeah.
0: But keep your criticism to yourself.
1: Yeah. What I want to ask you about, I want to skip ahead to today because you, not only are you songwriting and now I hear you play guitar and, you know, and play cello as, you know, all those years, but now you're writing a play. So, you have another skill, a playwright you are.
0: I wanted to tell us
1: a little bit about this experience.
0: I can do that. Okay. So in 2009, actually, I did a one-person play years ago for Fountain Place in Highland. It was a theater, and I just did a one-person play. I wrote that and produced that. That was years ago. But I even forgot about that until recently. But then in 2019, I was asked by a woman in Woodstock that had a dance studio and theater, and I could join her in her production and writing a native part to it. I said I would love to. So what happened was I ended up producing and writing a native end of it. So what the story was how our people were before European contact came, how it was when European contact came, including Cherokee Trail of Tears from Cherokee, but not just Cherokee. There's other tribes that land on Trail of Tears too, not just Cherokee. And then what happened, what could have been and what it should be, and what it is now, where there's more acceptance, and what it could have been, how we all could have come together in peace and unity, you know?
1: Yeah.
0: And so that was basically I had three parts where I wrote us into the beginning, into the middle, into the end. My son produced a film of all of our native, of our tribal pictures.
1: Oh.
0: Some of them are very old, all the way up until present. So I made it into a film for the background of the theater. And me and Debbie, we performed in it with our live music. They used our actual music. And then I gave them some other native music to use with permission. And then I was also the lead dancer for it. So I was the one that produced the dancing for it because it was no spoken word. It was only through dance and music.
1: Oh, wow.
0: The story was told through dance and music and then the video in the background. So that was 2019.
1: Yeah.
0: And then in 2020, during the whole COVID craziness, I think it was 2021, somewhere around there, I was asked by a theater called Whoop-De-Doo, their international theater group that includes in children from schools to participate from different cultures, and they get other people, musicians from different cultures, and they tell a story. So the title of the theater production was Rivers and Swamps. And they wanted us to be in the main part. And I said, well, because of COVID, I don't know if particularly Debbie or myself would want to be mixed in with a bunch of other people. Is there something we can do out in the river, maybe in a boat? And they said, oh. So then the idea was to, the Clearwater Barn opens up in the back. And so these fellows that had electric solar boat welcomed us on their boat. And Debbie and I, JoJo came to see us, but it was me and Debbie that were actually in skins that were participating. And we sang the canoe song, come along, the doors opened up, and there we were for our part of the play. So each musician had a part. So it was just like, you know, a little part that each musician had that brought the whole story together. And so there we were in our skins, and we were drumming and singing a new song, and the doors opened underwater. And we had back-to-back shows, so we got to do it twice. But in between shows, the guys took us on a ride with the kids. We had the kids come on with us, because they came over to see the boat. We said, oh, come on, come on. And we went for a ride down the river and up the river. It was fun. We had a lot of fun doing that.
1: Yeah,
0: but,
1: yeah.
0: But it's usually me and Debbie in terms of theater productions. And then now with this one, it's going to be me, Debbie Fitchner, and my friend Alan McAbee. He's a native flutist, and he also plays the guitar and the drums, and he's going to take part in it as a flutist and as a dancer, male dancer, traditional male dancer. And then my other friend, Anna McKay, she's a fusion dancer, professional fusion dancer. She's going to play the European aspect of it. So there's only four of us. So it's going to be four of us, a little bit more than an hour long. And the story is basically, hey, we can do this. We can all live in peace, unity, and love all together, no matter how we look, what language we speak. We all bleed the same blood. We all have love within us. So therefore, you know, let's tell this story of how we could be, would be, and should be. This is peace should occur. Yeah. So it's all about peace and unity. And that's going to be, so anyways, that's what I'm working on now. I have a theater in mind because they want to work with me. So, and the name of the theater is Perfect. I can't really say where it is or what it is yet, but it's Perfect.
1: Yeah.
0: For the
1: great.
0: Cool. And, it won't be out until next year.
1: Next year.
0: Yeah. Because we got to all be available for it. So, and I have to finish writing it. So,
1: Donna, we only have a couple more minutes, but I wanted to give you an opportunity. I want to say thank you. I love hearing your stories. We got the origin story of Spirit of Thunderheart. Thank you so much. I didn't know we were going to do that, but it was beautiful. And and if there is anything in closing that you would like our listeners to also take away, I want to say that you can find the music of Spirit of Thunderheart at kunaki.com.
0: Yes. And it can also go on our Facebook too. It is on our Facebook also.
1: Okay.
0: Yeah, not just the website. Yeah.
1: Yeah. Yeah.
0: And, you know, so, of course, our favorite song is Mountain Flower. Without a drum, just a rattle.
1: Of course. I loved hearing the story about that, that it was written down by your dad and that you made it into a song. That's so beautiful.
0: Yeah,
1: it's really been an honor to get to know you a little bit more. Thank you so much for joining me this evening. And
0: I just want to say, in the memory of Donald Blackbox, Spirit Wind Records, you know, he always loved us and promoted for us and respected us and really loved us. And we really loved him too. And it's an honor to, you know, he's the one that got us where we are. So,
1: yeah.
0: Thank you.
1: Yeah, he started it all in
0: the
1: Three Sisters Cafe.
0: He started it all. Yeah, he did.
1: That's great. Oh, beautiful. Well, it's really been fun to talk to you this evening. And thank you so much for joining us. And we'll be sharing this on community radio stations that syndicate with our Moccasin Track show. So thank you for being part of that.
0: Thank you so much for having me.
1: Okay. You have a good weekend.
0: Thank you. Bye.
1: Okay. Bye-bye.

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1: Hello, and welcome to the Hudson Mohawk Magazine, broadcasting from the Sanctuary for Independent Media on the unceded homelands of the Mohican people in Troy, New York. I'm Sina Bazila-Hickey.
2: And I'm Mark Dunley. Today on the Hudson Mohawk Magazine, we start off with a report from the annual Labor Day picnic in the Capital District. We then hear from the September 11 families for Peaceful Tomorrows about the 25th anniversary of 9/11. Later on, we get the scoop on this weekend's Latinx Fest from Columbia County Sanctuary Movement. After that, we hear the Solidarity Labor Bulletin from Greg Giorgio. And we finish up with a story on the upcoming 200-mile march to abolish animal testing. But first, headlines.

0: An outside review of the town of North Greenbush's shaky financial situation raises concerns about a $3.3 million capital project at the town park on Snyder's Lake, which could not find town board authorizations for the spending. The town has a negative general fund balance of nearly $130,000, and its overall fund balance fell $8.9 million from the end of 2022 to the end of 2025.
1: As part of its lawsuit against the Albany Airport for $12 million, Malta-based MLB is alleging that the airport authority knew that the price tag for the terminal expansion could be as high as $180 million rather than the $100 million it had budgeted. The company claims that the authority provided misleading information to bidders on the project.
0: The Saratoga County Board of Elections has determined that a ballot proposition asking voters to allow a Saratoga Springs commission to amend the city's charter will not appear on the November ballots. The Democrats and Republicans on the board had split over which deadline had to be met for the submission of the proposition.
1: The Rensselaer County Legislature voted Tuesday night to ban Caterum sales and distribution. Several speakers asked the legislature to amend the law to instead regulate Creighton. The village of Menands decided not to enact a ban since Albany County had recently passed one. Creighton is used to relieve pain and promote energy, but it carries a risk of addiction, abuse, seizures, and liver toxicity.
0: While the issue of flock cameras has generated controversy in several Capital District communities, the city of Albany, since June 2024, has quietly installed at least 66 of these license plate readers. Some Albany residents had started to call on the city to cancel its contract with flock, which it could do at any time with 30 days notice. Indivisible Albany in August hosted a flock safari so that city residents could identify flock cameras in Washington Park. Opponents have also spoken at recent common council meetings.
1: A federal appeals court on Tuesday halted plans for a controversial underwater natural gas pipeline that would skirt the shores of New York City and New Jersey, known as NESE. The Trump administration has successfully pushed both sides to reverse its prior decisions and greenlight the project. The court ruled that New Jersey had failed to provide sufficient guardrails to protect water under the Clean Water Act. New Jersey, however, can revisit the issue.
0: The Trump administration is changing its interpretation of a federal law to require the entire New York state government to report any information it has about individuals who are illegally in this country. The current rule only applies to the state agencies running the federal public assistance and the SSI program. The matter will likely end up in court.
1: And that's it for headlines.
0: For our first story, we head to this year's annual Capital District Labor Day picnic, which was held at Joe Bruno Stadium. In part one, Mark talks with Congressmember Paul Tonko and several area labor activists.
1: Labor Day is a national holiday to recognize the contributions of working men and women. This Labor Day finds that 71% of Americans approve of unions, the highest since 1957. Even 52% of Republicans are expressing support. A record 47% of Americans want unions to have more influence. Union membership, however, has been declining for decades, with less than 10% of the workforce belonging to a union, down from 20.1% in 1983. The political and economic power of unions remain low, constrained by low membership, political opposition, and economic pressures. Wage growth has continued to lag behind inflation, which has hit workers hard since 2021. For our Labor Day coverage in part one, we hear from Congressman Paul Tonko, Steve Medeiros of the New York State Alliance for Retired Americans, labor activist Candace Lydon, and Doug Bullock.
2: So at the Capital District Labor Day picnic, we catch up with Congressman Paul Tonko. Paul, what does Labor Day mean to you?
3: Well, Labor Day is a tribute to workers and honoring the efforts made by unions to make certain that people get fair pay, you know, a living wage, and that there be benefits and that there be good work conditions. To me, it's respecting the worker, approaching workers and their essential needs with dignity, and making certain that we make a fair and just outcome out of it. Because certainly we have seen the divide between administrative management, CEO versus a worker, and the disparity between the two only growing over the years. We got to bring back a spirit of fairness and balance.
2: Now, obviously, Congress is a little bit partisan at the moment, but what are some of the critical issues facing labor that Congress might address?
3: Well, certainly making certain that pensions are invested in, that benefits for workers, worker training, programs for safety are not reduced, and just overall impacts on the quality of life for individuals. It includes all the workers, with rollbacks that they have done in the environmental area, with 34 doings of regulations that speak to clean air, clean water, situations for DEI where you have diversity and equity and inclusion factors that guide a process to make certain that opportunities are available to everyone. And a number of things that have been challenged or reduced or dismissed because of a lack of support from labor coming from this administration.
2: Are you worried about having fair elections this fall?
3: Well, everybody's concerned about that, but I think we're going to do everything we can, because the localities and the states are in charge of the elections themselves, and I'm hoping that people will not be intimidated or denied the opportunity to vote, especially with the impact that could come via the Postal Service. But we're keeping a close eye on it and fighting hard to make certain it's fair.
4: Hi, it's Stephen Medeiros. I'm the executive director of the New York State Alliance for Retired Americans. We have 600,000 members here in New York State, primarily the retirees of NYSU, CSEA, PEF, NYSDA, and a number of other unions. And we are currently working on a Stop the Scam campaign. We're doing educational programs all across the state, trying to inform seniors about the ways in which they are being manipulated online, and the scams are a result of it. It's a growing problem, and with artificial intelligence, it's become supersized in terms of the way that people can be scammed, and very, very difficult to detect sometimes.
2: And how is our Social Security system doing?
4: Well, Social Security is one of those issues that should be doing a whole lot better than it is. It is a political target on too many levels, but in fact, the system is strong. It's the basis for our strong economy in New York and elsewhere, all across the country. And we, unfortunately, are seeing it being used as a political pinata at times, and that's not acceptable to NYSERA. We need to strengthen strengthen Social Security, because it really is the foundation for a better life for our retirees.
2: And I see one of the things is the happy anniversary of Medicare. What do we need to do to strengthen Medicare at this point to protect it?
4: Well, we always take the opportunity in the late summer to recognize the anniversary of both Social Security and Medicare, because these are foundational programs for a social safety net in our country. And again, there's a lot of misrepresentation about the strength and vitality of these systems, and people need to learn the facts and understand those facts and be able to be sure that when they are going into their retirement, they will have these programs available to them. And that's something that we're working on as an organization, as the New York State Alliance for Retired Americans, to ensure that we can have a future for both of these programs.
2: And if people want to find out more information about the New York State Alliance Retired Americans, I assume you got a webpage?
4: Absolutely. It's NYSERA.org, at NYSARA.org, and we hope people will come and see what we have to say.
5: I'm Candace Leiter. I'm a NYSET retiree. from RC10, and also I'm a TALC delegate, also I'm a TALC delegate and one of the trustees.
2: Sorry. And so here on Labor Day, you know, what's your perspective on how the labor movement is doing and what needs to happen?
5: I think the labor movement needs to absolutely grow, but also absolutely get a little harder on the Democrats to make them get more to the left so that we can build a movement and stop what's happening.
2: And what are some of the key labor issues here in the Capital District?
5: Key labor issues, I would say, is like unemployment, underemployment, that kind of thing. People, workers in Amazon, they work for in terrible conditions and for low pay. And, you know, young folks are really, really have a tough time even finding work, honestly, you know.
6: Doug Bullock, Albany County Central Federation of Labor, the New York State Progressive Network, and currently not a, I am a co-endorser of a Labor Day celebration.
2: And how is labor faring in this 2026, and what needs to happen to lift up workers at this point?
6: 2026, the labor movement is increasing. For the first time in history, in over 20 years anyway, the amount of people organized in the unions went up. The percentage, the per capita in unions in the United States finally went up, and is increasing this year with the amount of strikes and union activities that are going on. Right now, we in Albany, New York, we just had PETH get a contract. You know, it was 3.5, 4% a year, a nice little adjustment to pensions. And we've had a contract success with the nurses. The nurses are leading in the Capital District on the best raise that any union has had in the Capital District. And that's the nurses union at Albany Med, the Albany Med Nurses Association.
2: And you were one of the leaders of Capital District Solidarity, which has petered out. What did Solidarity bring to the labor movement here in the Capital District?
6: We brought the big tent arrangement to the Capital District, where everybody was in and nobody's out. And, you know, that included blacks, that included Latinos, that included Asians, that included gays, that included everybody that was in a movement to bring the move their movements in with the labor movement and, you know, forge the big tent philosophy. It's very important that labor have a big tent and not exclude anybody.
7: Way.
1: This has been Mark Dunley for the Hudson Mohawk Magazine. So the annual Labor Day picnic was for 40 years organized by Capital District Solidarity. Certainly a little bit more progressive, a little more focused on issues than it's not run by the Capital District Area Labor Federation. But a lot of the kids enjoyed getting out on the baseball field and swinging the ball and playing in a national stadium.
0: After 9/11, 2001, some family members of those who were killed came together to urge that their cries of grief not be turned into a call for war. On the 25th anniversary, Mark talks to the September 11th Families for Peaceful Tomorrows.
1: For this week's Peace Bucket, we're talking to Liz Miller, who is the project director for September 11th Families for Peaceful Tomorrows. September 11th this year is the 25th anniversary. The group is actually doing a walk on September 10th. So, Liz, you know, why was the group started and why are you still active 25 years later?
8: Peaceful Tomorrows is what we call the organization for short. And it was founded in February of 2002 by 9/11 family members who really united to turn their grief into actions for peace. And, you know, 24 years later since the organization's founding and 25 years since 9/11, the organization still does a lot of advocacy area, a lot of advocacy on areas of peace, justice, and the rule of law, things with the military commissions at Guantanamo Bay. We did a lot of advocacy on Islamophobia throughout the years and still do, and on Afghanistan. And, you know, when the withdrawal happened, we did a lot of advocacy on that as well. So unfortunately, there's still so much advocacy that can be done in a post 9/11 world.
1: You know, I've interviewed your group over the last 25 years quite a few times. And, you know, I sort of always say the basic initial message was that our, you know, cries for grief should not be, you know, turned into a call for war, which unfortunately, obviously, you know, did occur. How do you think your message has, you know, resonated with both the elected officials, but also other, you know, family members who saw victims on 9/11?
8: Yeah, I mean, I think that the 9/11 community is very vast. And so, you know, people are different. But I think that what I've seen is that we've actually garnered a lot of respect throughout the years that we've stayed so committed to advocating for peace and, you know, not and being opposed to war. So I think, you know, 25 years later, I always say it's remarkable that this organization stayed true to who they were. And that there are people like me. You know, I was six on 9/11, and I am the next generation of Peaceful Tomorrows. And I'm grateful that, you know, their initial goals, they stay true to them.
1: So you were relatively young, I imagine, when, you know, 9/11 occurred, your father was killed. You know, what were some of your earliest memories about 9/11 and your reaction to the situation 25 years ago?
8: Yeah, so I was only six on 9/11, so I was pretty young. But my mom always said that she was like, it was odd. Like, Liz had a true understanding of it. Like, she knew that her dad was gone. And, you know, years later, I had always actually, it's wild that like an 11-year-old can be political, but I actually wrote a letter to President Bush at the time that told him to stop the war and that the best thing for us to do would be to choose peace. And I couldn't believe that at 11 years old, I wrote that. So I think that there was always a bit of Peaceful Tomorrows in me. I just didn't know about the organization until, you know, years later in 2020.
1: Looking at your website, I noticed that one of the issues that you're concerned about is the Guantanamo, you know, military commission. Allegedly, after 25 years, some of the so-called masterminds of September 11th might finally, you know, be brought to trial. You know, what are some of your concerns about this whole commission situation?
8: Yeah, I mean, I think it's a real disservice to 9/11 family members and to the, you know, American public that it's a military commission system and not within a federal court system in the United States. Being in Guantanamo makes it very far away and very removed. And, you know, it's not aired on C-SPAN like other public trials are. And that's very difficult to follow. But it's been over 13 years of pre-trial hearings in the case against the 9/11 accused. And what that means is we're still at a point where we're arguing over what's admissible and what's inadmissible in a potential future trial. And that's, I think, really hard to contend with. And, you know, there's a lot of different opinions across the 9/11 community, whether they want the men accused of 9/11, you know, sentenced to death or, you know, life in prison, what that looks like. But I think so many of us at this point want the case to be over. And Peaceful Tomorrows is, of course, opposed to the death penalty, but we're very big advocates of judicial finality. It's time for the case to close. It's time for things to really move forward and be finished. And I'm hoping that happens within the next several years.
1: you know, has the, you know, Peaceful Tomorrows, you know, come out with, you know, here is some of our concerns about how, you know, the United States responded to 9/11, both in terms of, you know, obviously we started wars with Afghanistan and Iraq and the curtailment of even the civil liberties at home and targeting Muslims and sort of the broader political questions about, you know, why 9/11 occurred, you know, was sort of trivialized. You know, does People's Tomorrow have some, hey, we wish the country had acted a little bit differently after 9/11?
8: I think that, you know, Peaceful Tomorrows was founded on the premise that they had issues with the call for war and violence after 9/11. You know, the 9/11 families involved in Peaceful Tomorrows all were calling for a nonviolent and reasoned response to the terrorist attacks on 9/11. So much so as they were very much inspired by the Dr. Martin Luther King Jr. quote, which is, wars are poor chisels for carving out peaceful tomorrows. And so the goal had always been to not further perpetuate cycles of violence. And from the early founding, Peaceful Tomorrows members stood with victims of civilian casualties. We had members travel personally to Iraq and Afghanistan. The work that they've done throughout the years, in my opinion, has truly just been incredible, that despite the loss of their loved ones, they continued to advocate on behalf of others and stand in solidarity with other individuals who had experienced loss after 9/11.
1: If people want to find out more about Peaceful Tomorrow, I know you have a website. What's the website address? And what else would you like to share with the listeners that we haven't touched upon?
8: Yeah, so if you know you're interested in learning more, I will say it's actually been very amazing. We started a Friends of Peaceful Tomorrows committee. So for years, Peaceful Tomorrow's membership consisted of 9/11 family members only. And now we've opened that up a bit to some of our longstanding partners and allies who want to join in on this work with us. And we've been doing educational webinars. We're going to fine-tune some of our education materials. And it just makes me really happy that, again, Peaceful Tomorrow's is going to live on for years to come. And if you want to learn more, you can definitely go to our website, which is www.peacefultomorrows.org.
1: And I know you put out a statement, not very happy with the present war with Iran. Why not?
8: So again, I think that, you know, Peaceful Tomorrows is opposed to continued cycles of violence. It's time that we, you know, learn from the past. And unfortunately, I'm not sure that we have as a country, but I think there's always room for improvement. You know, Peaceful Tomorrows is opposed to war. Peaceful Tomorrows is opposed to civilian casualties. And I think that with the war in Iran, that's, you know, what we saw and what we're seeing. And I think it's important that there's voices like ours that say, hey, you know, this really isn't the best path forward.
1: We've been talking with Liz Miller, Project Director, September 11 Families for Peaceful Tomorrow. And this has been Mark Dunley for the Hudson Mohawk Magazine. And, you know, 9/11 was certainly very traumatic for a lot of people. And I remember watching the coverage with my next door neighbor, grew up in the Bronx, big Irish family, lots of cops and cousins, firemen. And she said, oh, my cousin's up in North Bronx. He's not, you know, not involved with it. And then watching the press conference, and there is her cousin standing in the back at the press conference at the World Trade Center shortly before the World Trade Center collapsed. And, of course, he unfortunately died in it. And just the whole issue of how people's cries of grief were manipulated for political purposes. And we're still dealing with the price 25 years later. But for those just tuning in, I'm Mark Dunlight.
0: And I'm Sina Bazilahicki. 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
0: The 6th Annual Latinx Festival will be taking place at the Columbia County Fairgrounds in Chatham. Organizers, Columbia County Sanctuary Movement, will hold this year's festival on Sunday, September 13th. And to tell us more, we're now joined by David Kitwisaka of the Latinx Festival Coordinator. Welcome back to Hudson Mohawk Magazine.
7: Thank you so much for having me. And I love that you got my last name correct. It's always been a thing. I appreciate that.
0: Well, it's good to have you back. You do such great work. Very excited for another year. This is the first year that it's at the Columbia County Fairgrounds. What a big, change. What's the vision for this year?
7: Yeah, well, that actually came out of a response to the positive reception we've had from our last year's festivals. Like, it's been growing every year. So we actually outgrew where we were at the Hudson Riverfront Park. We had been having to tell vendors, hey, sorry, there's no more space. And singers as well, hey, sorry, like, we have such a small stage. We have just been growing every year. So it only made sense to reach out to the Columbia County Fairgrounds and say, hey, we have this festival that's very well attended. We can guarantee you this amount of people. Would you guys be willing to host this? And they said, absolutely. So it's been really great working with the fairgrounds. They're absolutely 100% in support of this festival. They're even, with everything going on with the county fair over Labor Day, I was able to still navigate organizing this festival, which happens the week right afterwards. And they've just been such a delight to work with. So we're really excited to be there. And our members are also absolutely excited too. A lot of our members come from Columbia County, as you know, and they do travel to Hudson, but they're really excited to go to Chatham this year. For a lot of them, it's a lot closer, I would say.
1: So what are some of the experiences people have at the Latinx Festival?
7: Correct. Great. Please expect a lot of culture, a lot of music. We have a really diverse lineup of Latinx music happening from 1 to 7 p.m. We have a bunch of restaurants and independent vendors who are Latinx themselves who will be serving their food and also we'll be expecting some horse rides for kids. We'll have a clown with bouncy houses, face painting, balloon animals, you name it, we'll have it. We're really excited to offer that to the community. Most importantly, too, we're going to have art vendors there. Latinx and Caribbean art vendors are going to be there selling their wares. So please come support some beautiful artwork. And we're going to have over 20 allied organizations that are going to be presenting resources for the community. One of the things I love about this festival is that we allow organizations to table for free. But the only caveat is, and it's in our term and conditions, is that you need to have at least one representative who is bilingual English, Spanish, or monolingual Spanish in order so that our members can access these resources that are being presented to them, because we don't want the communication barrier to be there. If you're here to the festival, we're more than happy to have you as long as, you can speak to our membership.
0: I always love to ask about the food because there is quite a range of representation in the chefs and restaurants in Columbia County. So can you give us a little taste of what will be offered?
7: Yeah, we've got a lot of Mexican restaurants who are going to be there. Some local favorites to Columbia County. Specifically, I would say Tequila Sunrise, who has been with us since the very beginning of our festival, will be there. Magdalenas will be there. These are both in Kinderhook, I believe. Mexican restaurants galore. Absolutely, we're going to have Venezuelan food there as well. They're going to be selling empanadas, going back to Mexican restaurant. Like, think of and what you can think of, we'll have there. Churros, elotes, birria. Just really excited to offer that. Also, Jamaican cuisine will be there as well as kettle-cooked popcorn and ice cream for the kids and the adults.
1: So the Latinx Festival is organized by the Columbia County Sanctuary Movement. So, you know, what are some of the issues, you know, that the Sanctuary Movement might be bringing into this year's event?
7: Yeah, so we're really excited to use this festival as a way to celebrate our membership, seeing as it's been extremely tumultuous in the last couple of years. I'll go ahead and say that, you know, it's no secret that our community members are being targeted. But this festival was created in 2021 as a response to the fact that a lot of our members were saying to us, you know, we're not just here to work. We're also here to celebrate. We have lives. We have culture that we want to bring and introduce to people. So this festival serves as a bridge to not only allow our members to have a place where they can feel safe and they could feel like they could celebrate. A lot of our members and community members come dressed in flags, dressed in their country's attire. They come dressed in their colors, and also allied neighbors, you know, are people that have been living in Columbia County in the Hudson Valley for their entire lives are invited too, and they come, and it's just a way to meld the cultures and just let people know that, you know, these cultures are here, they're beautiful, and that's what we're really happy to give people a space to celebrate here too. Kind of like, I will say, an oasis in like this craziness that is the political landscape.
0: Do I remember correctly that last summer, the Columbia County Fairgrounds declared that immigration agents were not allowed on their property? And was that a factor in the choosing of this location this year?
7: I would say that we're really happy that the fairgrounds are a private, nonprofit organization themselves. And one of the things that we're dead set on having is our membership feel 100% safe. You know, this is a festival that's celebrating cultures. There's nothing devious going on. The organization itself that runs the county fairgrounds have been nothing but supportive. They love the Latinx community, and yeah, they're really happy to work with us to make sure that we are able to do what we need to do in order to keep our membership feeling like this is the space for them.
1: You've already touched on this a bit, but maybe a little bit more into what were some of the music acts and even genres that will be at the event?
7: Absolutely, yeah. So I'm really excited to say that we have a full slate of music going from 1 to 7 p.m. Alessandra and her friends are going to be playing from 1 to 2. They're from Puerto Rico, and they'll be playing some Puerto Rican hits and also some of their own music. Andes Manta is a returning favorite. They're doing Ecuadorian folk music. La Manga is returning, and their Afro-Caribbean and Colombian music. We're excited to have them. Mr. Pablo is Latin rock and roll and cumbia. He's always been a hit when we've had him at our events. Lulada Club is new, and they're an all-woman salsa band that'll be performing at the festival. And then a Mexican group called Proyecto Siete will be closing the festival out that night. So it's pretty diverse, I'll say. We're really excited. I have a planning committee that I work with every year, and we always take time to figure out what kind of representation we want in our music. And I'll say that we're really excited to have these artists as well as a DJ that's going to be playing Latinx music in between the sets.
0: This is exciting. We are, as we're wrapping up, what is the best way to learn more about the festival and about Columbia County Sanctuary Movement?
7: You can go to our website, sanctuarycolumbiacounty.org/Latin Festival. It's one under our programs banner as well. You can find out where we're going to be. It's Columbia County Fairgrounds, 182 Hudson Street, New York. Please put that in the GPS. It'll take you right to the main entrance. And yeah, you can learn more about it on our website, sanctuarycolumbiacounty.org.
0: Thank you so much, David Kitwizaka.
7: Yep, happy to be here. Thank you.
0: Thank you so much. Next up, Greg Giorgio is a leader of the Capital District chapter of the Industrial Workers of the World. And here is the monthly Solidarity Bulletin on labor struggles locally and nationally.
9: This is the bullhorn number 19 for September 2026. Newspaper Guild Union members at the Albany Times Union have passed 18 years now without a contract. The Hearst Corporation newspaper has stonewalled them in negotiations for some kind of fair collective bargaining agreement. Wendy Libertor is president of the Newspaper Guild local in Albany and has announced a fundraising campaign to aid the workers in their struggle.
10: What we're doing is we have a GoFundMe page to raise money for a walkout or perhaps a strike. We're still trying to work it out because some people don't want to do anything. Others want to just do a one-day walkout. Others want to just strike because it has been 18 years. So if they go to GoFundMe, they can look for the Times Union walkout. Also, we have a QR code that we will put on our website. AlbanyNewsGuild.org.
9: Starbucks Workers United has taken a dramatic step in their longtime fight with the Starbucks Corporation to try to achieve a first-time contract after years of negotiating for union rights. Over 600 Starbucks shops have now organized with Starbucks Workers United and have called for a boycott of the shops and Starbucks products. Local Starbucks employee Lee spoke with the Bullhorn on Labor Day.
11: No contract. They kind of backed out last second when we were almost all the way done. And we're looking for a boycott because we want a contract. We want a fair contract now, and we're tired of waiting.
12: It's been a stonewalling forever from the company.
11: Yes, yes, it has. They're really giving us the cold shoulder. They don't wanna bargain with us at all. They just want us to move towards their position.
12: Talk about scheduling and trying to make a living now.
11: So the scheduling is kind of what they have us do is they have us like say you only want to work 40 hours. You have to have like 60 hours of availability, even if you're not available during that time. It's absolutely absurd. You can't just set your hours. You can't just say, hey, I work Mondays through Fridays this time. There are like 1,000 rules. And one of them is that you have to be available more than you actually are. And that's impossible, especially for parents that work there.
12: Sure. How do people find out more about the boycott and join in?
11: They can go to our, find us at SB Workers United on social media. They can also call 1-800-782-7282 and demand a refund for a mobile order. If you have ordered at Starbucks, or even if you haven't, you can do that.
9: In other news, the Trump administration has coerced the U.S. Postal Service into a scheme to screen ballots of mail-in votes in the upcoming election, according to a whistleblower complaint received by Richard Blumenthal's office in Connecticut. The Postal Service ordered a screening portal to be completed for launch September 1st this year. The complaint cited an earlier estimation that the online portal used to screen the ballots by state election officials was not going to be available for at least a year. The rushed process hasn't allowed the Postal Service to conduct tests for proper functioning. Blumenthal points out that under the portal, ballots are submitted in large volume batches. If any one ballot can't be verified against the portal, all ballots in that batch will be rejected. If this system goes forward, it gives the administration three ways to undermine the election. State officials would be forced to comply with a buggy system that will lose possibly millions of mail-in ballots. Some states may be refusing to comply, and the Postal Service will refuse to deliver those ballots. Or the sheer confusion and publicity will deter large numbers of citizens from voting. This would result in complaints tied up in court until long after the election. For instance, in 2024, some 48 million people voted by mail, and they were disproportionately Democrats. The Trump administration has deployed an obscure legal maneuver to obtain private information on journalists, nonprofits, and unions with no judicial oversight. In February this year, federal prosecutors twice issued search warrants for information of the YouTube channel of journalist Georgia Fort. She and journalist Don Lemon both pleaded not guilty to criminal charges in connection with a protest at a Minneapolis church they were covering in January. The government later withdrew the request. Then DHS served Google a request for the YouTube information. Also from Minneapolis, organizers there had long suspected they were being surveilled by the feds during the winter protests against ICE. The Sunrise movement there has long preached nonviolence, but has been portrayed as overly aggressive in some of their noisy protests outside hotels where ICE agents slept. Shortly after feds killed Alex Preddy on January 24th, Homeland Security investigations opened Operation Puppet Master and Project Whipple Shield to target violent opportunists and the agitators in those groups, quote unquote. Realistically, the reports the government turned over to defense attorneys for the Sunrise Movement show that ICE agents secretly recorded activists at churches, libraries, and schools. The executive director of Sunrise, Aru Shinyeje, said in an interview with The Intercept that the government's tactics are a sure sign the Trump administration is losing the battle for public opinion. Success story in Australia. Unions there struggling to gain the lowest gender pay gap ever recorded in the country. Food delivery workers on new workplace protections and new minimum hourly pay rates above the minimum wage. Workers have also gained the right to disconnect, meaning that employers can't force them to be available after working hours. New paid leave agreements have been forged in cases of domestic abuse. Labor Start reported a series of worker climate news items this past month. In Serbia, a new collective agreement has strengthened workers' heat stress protection. In the UK, air conditioning will be fitted to all London bus cabs following a Unite union campaign. In the Global Pacific, the International Labor Organization reports that air pollution is killing up to 860,000 outdoor workers yearly. Bill McKibben in Third Act reported this month that the human toll of the horrific floods in the Nepal-Tibet border may have well been exacerbated by DOGE's destruction of the U.S. Agency for International Development funds. The USAID NASA network of monitors in the Himalayas was not supported after DOGE famously used keyword searches like climate to terminate federal grants. Surely, it's difficult to anticipate climate hazards, which your ideology has deemed do not exist. Dark Horse Workers United, an affiliate of the Communication Workers, says senior editors were instructed to join management or face demotion and a major pay cut if they continue to support a union effort. The union alleges Dark Horse is redefining roles to strip union eligibility before contract talks. Dark Horse Workers United Union was recognized by Dark Horse management earlier this year, and they rallied in Milwaukee to accuse the company of union busting and to demand that senior editors keep their status and pay. Mainstream media gave lots of coverage to the passing of entertainment and musical giant Dolly Parton, who died last week at age 80, but none of them that we could find ever mentioned the fact that she was a lifelong member of the Musicians Local in Nashville and a SAG-AFTRA member since 1969. Rest in power, Union Sister. Wendell Berry passed at age 92 last week, leaving a legacy of land advocacy, conservationism, a literary canon, and of protest against things like nuclear power. The agrarian advocate, farmer, English professor, and poet died in Port Royal, Kentucky at his home. And this, I asked a man in prison once how he happened to be there, and he said he had stolen a pair of shoes. I told him that if he had stolen a railroad, he would be a United States senator. Mother Jones. Special shout out to the Capital District Area Labor Federation for their production of the annual Labor Day picnic. And a special shout out to IATSE Local 14, behind the curtain for 130 years in the Capital District and environs. The Bullhorn is produced by the Communications Committee of the Upstate New York IWW in the tradition of Solidarity Notes, edited for over 40 years by John Funicello. Special thanks, as always, to Doug Bullock. Greg Giorgio reporting, Yes, We Can.
1: And that was Greg Giorgio with Bullhorn number 19, as he noted, following up on the work that John Funicello did for so many years with Capital District Solidarity and Solidarity Notes.
0: A 200-mile trek is being taken by activists pushing to abolish animal testing. The group will set out from the state capitol in New York and walk to Marshall Bioresources, where nearly 20,000 beagles are in cages waiting to be tested on. Joining us now are two of the organizers. Welcome to Hudson Mohawk Magazine, and can you please introduce yourselves?
13: Yes, hi. I'm Michael Rosenthal. I am the president of Capital Region Vegan Network, and we are helping set up and organize some of the local events here in Albany. And then with me is March organizer Kelly Chaffee as well. Kelly, if you'd like to introduce yourself.
14: Yes, I'm Kelly Chaffee, and I am a March organizer. I'm also with the League of Humane Voters in New York, and we've been working on the march for several months now, and it turns out we have quite a few people willing to join the march.
0: Can you tell us about Marshall Bioresources, the destination that this march is headed towards?
14: Yep. So Marshall Bioresources is in North Rose, New York, which is about 40 minutes from Rochester, and it sits way off the road. It's very secluded. They recently just put some barbed wire up because they're afraid that people are going to, you know, try to break in. But that's not the purpose of this march. The purpose of the march is just to raise awareness of what's going on at Marshall Bioresources, because they do have, 20,000 beagles trapped inside, along with ferrets and cats and pigs that they are breeding and doing horrible tests on. And they've got approximately 66,000 animals in there total. And some new information came out from a whistleblower that talked about some of the horrific, cruel, and inhumane experiments being done on these animals without proper anesthesia.
1: Can maybe you explain why 20,000 beagles?
14: They breed them and they ship them off. A lot of them are experimented on there, but they are the largest breeding facility in the country. So they breed these beagles and they send them to labs all over the United States. The person that owns the Marshall Bioresources is a multi-millionaire, and he's made a lot of his money off of selling these dogs to locations all throughout the United States.
1: My guess, the question is why. Why beagles as opposed to other?
14: Beagles are the choice because beagles are a very, very submissive breed. And if once in a while you get a beagle that's not submissive and that they don't agree with what's being done to them, the majority of them are just killed right on the spot. They don't tolerate them at all. But most of the beagles are very, very subdued, easy to handle. And if anybody's ever had a beagle, you know that they're just big love bugs.
13: Yeah, they're docile and very trusting, and unfortunately in this case. And one thing I want to add here is that, this story would be incomplete without putting it in the context of recent events this year, specifically mentioning the Ridgeland rescue effort. There was a similar breeding facility over in Wisconsin that had thousands of beagles as well. And there was a big effort from lots of animal rights groups to get those beagles out of there. Unfortunately, that resulted in a lot of criminal charges for a lot of people involved in that effort. In the case of Ridgeland, they did actually storm the facility and take some dogs out of there. And those folks are still kind of facing the legal repercussions of that. We're not trying to replicate that at all. What we're trying to do is keep that momentum going, keep that pressure on for these gigantic breeders of dogs and other animals that are basically, you know, just absolutely exploited and then euthanized for the sake of testing pharmaceuticals, cosmetics, et cetera.
14: And I just want to add that the majority of these tests do not even bring success when it comes to human issues. So like less than 5% of all the tests being done on animals is just at this particular point useless. They have many, many, many alternatives that can be used, like organs on a chip. They have so many different alternatives that are actually much more successful than testing on animals. But it's become, unfortunately, it's become just the norm for a lot of these places to test on animals because that's what they're used to. And the NIH, the National Institute of Health, just has been writing checks to them for years and years and years. They don't pay that much attention to what they're even doing with their money. So that's something we're also trying to bring awareness to, that there's a change out there to do non-animal testing, and that's actually, you know, much kinder world, and also much more success for humans. That's absolutely needed for different diseases that a human might get.
0: So the national campaign behind this march is MAAT. Is that pronounced Matt? And
14: yep,
0: can you tell us about it?
14: Yep. It's March to Abolish Animal Testing, and like you said in the beginning, it's actually a 207-mile march, and just like the march in 1965 that, you know, that the civil rights movement had from Selma to Montgomery, that one was 54 miles, and this one is 207, so it's a lot bigger you know, area, and it's much more grueling. But there really is, at this particular point, we have 928 participants that are going to be in the march one way or another. And so the whole goal is to get everybody to, you know, tell their friends, tell their family, tell whoever, so we can get the word out that this is going on. Like, if you take me, for example, I live 2.5 hours from North Rose. I had no idea that Marshall's was there. I've been an animal advocate since I've been in my 20s. So 40 some years I've been advocating for animals. I had no idea they were even there. They're tucked away. And in the you know, secrecy, all this cruel and inhumane animal testing has been going on without a lot of the public or politicians didn't even know about it going on. So we're trying to raise awareness.
1: What are some of the, you know, the goals of the march, some of the demands for changes that you're hoping to see?
13: So
14: I'm sorry?
13: We have those. He's referring to the goals of this action. What is officially listed are four specific goals: ending federal funding for animal experimentation, and increasing the investment in these modern alternatives that are not cruel and inhumane, banning the use of dogs specifically in experimentation and cosmetic and pharmaceutical testing, and then increasing the transparency and accountability, oversight, whistleblower protections, and strict animal cruelty enforcement for facilities that do continue to exist, unfortunately. And finally, it's shutting down these major breeding facilities and their pipelines to kind of end the industry as a whole, so that we can get these animals out of there.
0: So this is a 207-mile march, you said. What kind of engagement is happening along the way?
14: So along the way, we start at the West Capitol Park in Albany on the 12th, and the event starts at 9 o'clock, and there we will have speakers from different areas, like Wayne Pacelli. He's speaking from Center for Humane Economy, We also have Allison Pill. She's an actress. She'll be speaking. We have podcast, an influencer, Jamie Logan. She's hosting. We have Gretchen Primack, Ella Majors. There's a whole bunch of people. Vanessa Dawson will be, she's a singer-songwriter. She's going to be performing three songs that day. We've got some videos, some from some politicians that we'll have on the screen that day.

0: Seattle, Fort Plain, Little Falls, Frankfort, and Seifert Corners, Canastona Recreation Field, Old Erie Canal State Historic Park, Onondaga.
1: We're down to 30 seconds. If people want more information,
0: okay.
1: Or participate, get a website. How do they do that?
0: They end up in North Rose on the 26th. They will end up there on the 26th of September.
2: Yep.
1: Website?
2: The website is marchforanimals.org. If people are asking themselves, I don't know much about this, how do I learn? We're hosting a film screening at Spectrum 8 Theaters the night before the march on Friday, September 11th. And we hope that many people will join the march as we make our way through these towns in upstate New York as well.
3: Many thanks, Michael and Kelly, for joining us.
0: Thank you for having us.
2: Yeah, you all are wonderful. Thank you again.
3: Thank you so much. And that's our show. We hope you've enjoyed this episode of the Hudson Mohawk Magazine. I'm Sina Bazila-Hickey.
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3: Hello, and welcome to the Hudson Mohawk Magazine, broadcasting from the Sanctuary for Independent Media on the unceded homelands of the Mohican people in Troy, New York. I'm Sina Bazila-Hickey.
4: And I'm Mark Dunley. Today on the Hudson Mohawk Magazine, we start off with a report from the annual Labor Day picnic in the Capital District. We then hear from the September 11 families of Peaceful Tomorrows about the 25th anniversary of 9/11. Later on, we get the scoop on this weekend's Latinx Fest from Columbia County Sanctuary Movement. After that, we hear the Solidarity Labor Bulletin from Greg Giorgio. And we finish up with a story on the upcoming 200-mile march to abolish animal testing. But first, headlines.
3: An outside review of the town of North Greenbush's shaky financial situation raises concerns about a $3.3 million capital project at the town park on Snyder's Lake, which could not find town board authorizations for the spending. The town has a negative general fund balance of nearly $130,000, and its overall fund balance fell $8.9 million from the end of 2022 to the end of 2025.
4: As part of its lawsuit against the Albany Airport for $12 million, Malta-based MLB is alleging that the airport authority knew that the price tag for the terminal expansion could be as high as $180 million rather than the $100 million it had budgeted. The company claims that the authority provided misleading information to bidders on the project.
3: The Saratoga County Board of Elections has determined that a ballot proposition asking voters to allow a Saratoga Springs commission to amend the city's charter will not appear on the November ballots. The Democrats and Republicans on the board had split over which deadline had to be met for the submission of

0: the proposition.
1: The Rensselaer County Legislature voted Tuesday night to ban K-Drum sales and distribution. Several speakers asked the legislature to amend the law to instead regulate Creighton. The village of Menands decided not to enact a ban since Albany County had recently passed one. Creighton is used to relieve pain and promote energy, but it carries a risk of addiction, abuse, seizures, and liver toxicity.
0: While the issue of flock cameras has generated controversy in several Capital District communities, the City of Albany, since June 2024, has quietly installed at least 66 of these license plate readers. Some Albany residents had started to call on the city to cancel its contract with Flock, which it could do at any time with 30 days' notice. Indivisible Albany in August hosted a Flock Safari so that city residents could identify Flock cameras in Washington Park. Opponents have also spoken at recent Common Council meetings.
1: The federal appeals court on Tuesday halted plans for a controversial underwater natural gas pipeline that would skirt the shores of New York City and New Jersey, known as NESE. The Trump administration has successfully pushed both sides to reverse its prior decisions and greenlight the project. The court ruled that New Jersey had failed to provide sufficient guardrails to protect water under the Clean Water Act. New Jersey, however, can revisit the issue.
0: The Trump administration is changing its interpretation of a federal law to require the entire New York state government to report any information it has about individuals who are illegally in this country. The current rule only applies to the state agencies running the Federal Public Assistance and the SSI program. The matter will likely end up in court.
1: And that's it for headlines.
0: For our first story, we head to this year's annual Capital District Labor Day picnic, which was held at Joe Bruno Stadium. In part one, Mark talks with Congressmember Paul Tonko and several area labor activists.
1: Labor Day is a national holiday to recognize the contributions of working men and women. This Labor Day finds that 71% of Americans approve of unions, the highest since 1957. Even 52% of Republicans are expressing support. A record 47% of Americans want unions to have more influence. Union membership, however, has been declining for decades, with less than 10% of the workforce belonging to a union, down from 20.1% in 1983. The political and economic power of unions remain low, constrained by low membership, political opposition, and economic pressures. Wage growth has continued to lag behind inflation, which has hit workers hard since 2021. For our Labor Day coverage, in part one, we hear from Congressman Paul Tonko, Steve Medeiros of the New York State Alliance for Retired Americans, labor activist Candace Lydon, and Doug Bullock.
2: So at the Capital District Labor Day picnic, we catch up with Congressman Paul Tonko. Paul, what does Labor Day mean to you?
3: Well, Labor Day is a tribute to workers and honoring the efforts made by unions to make certain that people get fair pay, you know, a living wage, and that there be benefits and that there be good work conditions. To me, it's respecting the worker, approaching workers and their essential needs with dignity, and making certain that we make a fair and just outcome out of it, because certainly we have seen the divide between administrative management, CEO versus a worker, and the disparity between the two only growing over the years. We got to bring back a spirit of fairness and balance.
2: Now, obviously, Congress is a little bit partisan at the moment, but what are some of the critical issues facing labor that Congress might address?
3: Well, certainly making certain that pensions are invested in, that benefits for workers, worker training, programs for safety are not reduced, and just overall impacts on the quality of life for individuals. It includes all the workers, with rollbacks that they have done in the environmental area, with 34 doings of regulations that speak to clean air, clean water, situations for DEI where you have diversity and equity and inclusion factors that guide a process to make certain that opportunities are available to everyone. You know, a number of things that have been challenged or reduced or dismissed because of a lack of support from labor coming from this administration.
2: Are you worried about having fair elections this fall?
3: Well, everybody's concerned about that, but I think we're going to do everything we can because the localities and the states are in charge of the elections themselves, and I'm hoping that people will not be intimidated or denied the opportunity to vote, especially with the impact that could come via the Postal Service. But we're keeping a close eye on it and fighting hard to make certain it's fair.
4: Hi, it's Stephen Medeiros. I'm the executive director of the New York State Alliance for Retired Americans. We have 600,000 members here in New York State, primarily the retirees of NYSUT, CSEA, PEF, NYSDA, and a number of other unions. And we are currently working on a Stop the Scam campaign. We're doing educational programs all across the state, trying to inform seniors about the ways in which they are being manipulated online and the scams are a result of it. It's a growing problem, and with artificial intelligence, it's become supersized in terms of the way that people can be scammed and very, very difficult to detect sometimes.
2: And how is our Social Security system doing?
4: Well, Social Security is one of those issues that should be doing a whole lot better than it is. It is a political target on too many levels, but in fact, the system is strong. It's the basis for our strong economy in New York and elsewhere, all across the country. And we, unfortunately, are seeing it being used as a political pinata at times, and that's not acceptable to NYSERA. We need to strengthen strengthen Social Security, because it really is the foundation for a better life for our retirees.
2: And I see one of your things is the happy anniversary of Medicare. What do we need to do to strengthen Medicare at this point to protect it?
4: Well, we always take the opportunity in the late summer to recognize the anniversary of both Social Security and Medicare, because these are foundational programs for a social safety net in our country. And again, there's a lot of misrepresentation about the strength and vitality of these systems, and people need to learn the facts and understand those facts and be able to be sure that when they are going into their retirement, they will have these programs available to them. And that's something that we're working on as an organization, as the New York State Alliance for Retired Americans, to ensure that we can have a future for both of these programs.
2: And if people want to find out more information about the New York State Alliance for Retired Americans, I assume you got a webpage?
4: Absolutely. It's NYSERA.org, at NYSARA.org, and we hope people will come and see what we have to say.
5: I'm Candace Leiter. I'm a NYSET retiree from RC10, and also I'm a TALC delegate, also I'm a TALC delegate and one of the trustees. Sorry.
2: And so here on Labor Day, you know, what's your perspective on how the labor movement is doing and what needs to happen?
5: I think the labor movement needs to absolutely grow, but also absolutely get a little harder on the Democrats to make them get more to the left so that we can build a movement and stop what's happening.
2: And what are some of the key labor issues here in the Capital District?
5: Key labor issues, I would say, is like unemployment, underemployment, that kind of thing. Workers in Amazon, they work in terrible conditions and for low pay. And, you know, young folks are really, really have a tough time even finding work, honestly, you know.
6: Doug Bullock, Albany County Central Federation of Labor, the New York State Progressive Network, and currently not a, I am a co-endorser of a Labor Day celebration.
2: And how is labor faring in this 2026, and what needs to happen to lift up workers at this point?
6: 2026, the labor movement is increasing. For the first time in history, in over 20 years anyway, the amount of people organized in the unions went up. The percentage, the per capita in unions in the United States finally went up, and is increasing this year with the amount of strikes and union activities that are going on. Right now, we in Albany, New York, we just had PEF get a contract. You know, it was 3.5, 4% a year, a nice little adjustment to pensions. And we've had a contract success with the nurses. The nurses are leading in the Capital District on the best raise that any union has had in the Capital District. And that's the nurses union at Albany Med, the Albany Med Nurses Association.
2: And you were one of the leaders of Capital District Solidarity, which has petered out. What did Solidarity bring to the labor movement here in the Capital District?
6: We brought the big tent arrangement to the Capital District, where everybody was in and nobody's out. And, you know, that included blacks, that included Latinos, that included Asians, that included gays, that included everybody that was in a movement to bring the move their movements in with the labor movement and, you know, forge the big tent philosophy. It's very important that labor have a big tent and not exclude anybody.
1: This has been Mark Dunlay for the Hudson Mohawk Magazine. So the annual Labor Day picnic was for 40 years organized by Capital District Solidarity. Certainly a little bit more progressive, a little more focused on issues than it's now run by the Capital District Area Labor Federation. But a lot of the kids enjoyed getting out on the baseball field and swinging the ball and playing in an actual stadium.
0: After 9/11, 2001, some family members of those who were killed came together to urge that their cries of grief not be turned into a call for war. On the 25th anniversary, Mark talks to the September 11th Families for Peaceful Tomorrows.
2: For this week's Peace Bucket, we're talking to Liz Miller, who is the project director for September 11th Families for Peaceful Tomorrows. September 11th this year is the 25th anniversary. The group is actually doing a walk on September 10th. So, Liz, you know, why was the group started and why are you still active 25 years later?
7: Peaceful Tomorrows is what we call the organization for short. And it was founded in February of 2002 by 9/11 family members who really united to turn their grief into actions for peace. And, you know, 24 years later since the organization's founding and 25 years since 9/11, the organization still does a lot of advocacy area, a lot of advocacy on areas of peace, justice, and the rule of law, things with the military commissions at Guantanamo Bay. We did a lot of advocacy on Islamophobia throughout the years and still do, and on Afghanistan. And, you know, when the withdrawal happened, we did a lot of advocacy on that as well. So unfortunately, there's still so much advocacy that can be done in a post 9/11 world.
2: You know, I've interviewed your group over the last 25 years quite a few times. And, you know, I sort of always say the basic initial message was that our, you know, cries for grief should not be, you know, turned into a call for war, which unfortunately, obviously, you know, did occur. How do you think your message has, you know, resonated with both the elected officials, but also other, you know, family members who saw victims on 9/11?
7: Yeah, I mean, I think that the 9/11 community is very vast, and so, you know, people are different. But I think that what I've seen is that we've actually garnered a lot of respect throughout the years that we've stayed so committed to advocating for peace and, you know, not being opposed to war. So I think, you know, 25 years later, I always say it's remarkable that this organization stayed true to who they were, and that there are people like me. You know, I was six on 9/11, and I am the next generation of Peaceful Tomorrows. And I'm grateful that, you know, their initial goals, they stayed true to them.
1: So you were relatively young, I imagine, when, you know, 9/11 occurred, your father was killed. You know, what were some of your earliest memories about 9/11 and your reaction to the situation 25 years ago?
7: Yeah, so I was only six on 9/11, so I was pretty young. But my mom always said that she was like, it was odd. Like, Liz had a true understanding of it. Like, she knew that her dad was gone. And, you know, years later, I had always actually, it's wild that like an 11-year-old can be political, but I actually wrote a letter to President Bush at the time that told him to stop the war and that the best thing for us to do would be to choose peace. And I couldn't believe that at 11 years old, I wrote that. So I think that there was always a bit of Peaceful Tomorrows in me. I just didn't know about the organization until, you know, years later in 2020.
1: Looking at your website, I noticed that one of the issues that you're concerned about is the Guantanamo, you know, military commission. Allegedly, after 25 years, some of the so-called masterminds of September 11th might finally, you know, be brought to trial. You know, what are some of your concerns about that, this whole commission situation?
7: Yeah, I mean, I think it's a real disservice to 9/11 family members and to the, you know, American public that it's a military commission system and not within a federal court system in the United States. Being in Guantanamo makes it very far away and very removed. And, you know, it's not aired on C-SPAN like other public trials are. And that's very difficult to follow. But it's been over 13 years of pretrial hearings in the case against the 9/11 accused. And what that means is we're still at a point where we're arguing over what's admissible and what's inadmissible in a potential future trial. And that's, I think, really hard to contend with. And, you know, there's a lot of different opinions across the 9/11 community, whether they want the men accused of 9/11, you know, sentenced to death or, you know, life in prison, what that looks like. But I think so many of us at this point want the case to be over. And Peaceful Tomorrows is, of course, opposed to the death penalty, but we're very big advocates of judicial finality. It's time for the case to close. It's time for things to really move forward and be finished. And I'm hoping that happens within the next several years.
1: You know, has the, you know, Peaceful Tomorrows, you know, come out with, you know, here is some of our concerns about how, you know, the United States responded to 9/11, both in terms of, you know, obviously we started wars with Afghanistan and Iraq and curtailment of even the civil liberties at home and targeting Muslims and sort of the broader political questions about, you know, why 9/11 occurred, you know, was sort of trivialized. You know, does Peaceful Tomorrow have some, hey, we wish the country had acted a little bit differently after 9/11?
7: I think that, you know, Peaceful Tomorrows was founded on the premise that they had issues with the call for war and violence after 9/11. You know, the 9/11 families involved in Peaceful Tomorrows all were calling for a nonviolent and reasoned response to the terrorist attacks on 9/11. So much so as they were very much inspired by the Dr. Martin Luther King Jr. quote, which is, wars are poor chisels for carving out peaceful tomorrows. And so the goal had always been to not further perpetuate cycles of violence. And from the early founding, Peaceful Tomorrows members stood with victims of civilian casualties. We had members travel personally to Iraq and Afghanistan. The work that they've done throughout the years, in my opinion, has truly just been incredible, that despite the loss of their loved ones, they continued to advocate on behalf of others and stand in solidarity with other individuals who had experienced loss after 9/11.
1: If people want to find out more about Peaceful Tomorrow, I know you have a website. What's the website address? And what else would you like to share with the listeners that we haven't touched upon?
7: Yeah, so if you know you're interested in learning more, I will say it's actually been very amazing. We've started a Friends of Peaceful Tomorrows committee. So for years, Peaceful Tomorrows membership consisted of 9/11 family members only. And now we've opened that up a bit to some of our longstanding partners and allies who want to join in on this work with us. And we've been doing educational webinars. We're going to fine-tune some of our education materials. And it just makes me really happy that, again, Peaceful Tomorrows is going to live on for years to come. And if you want to learn more, you can definitely go to our website, which is www.peacefultomorrows.org.
1: And I know you put out a statement, not very happy with the present war with Iran. Why not?
7: So again, I think that, you know, Peaceful Tomorrows is opposed to continued cycles of violence. It's time that we, you know, learn from the past. And unfortunately, I'm not sure that we have as a country, but I think there's always room for improvement. You know, Peaceful Tomorrows is opposed to war. Peaceful Tomorrows is opposed to civilian casualties. And I think that with the war in Iran, that's, you know, what we saw and what we're seeing. And I think it's important that there's voices like ours that say, hey, you know, this really isn't the best path forward.
1: We've been talking with Liz Miller, Project Director, September 11 Families for Peaceful Tomorrow. And this has been Mark Dunley for the Hudson Mohawk Magazine. And, you know, 9/11 was certainly very traumatic for a lot of people. And I remember watching the coverage with my next door neighbor, grew up in the Bronx, big Irish family, lots of cops and cousins, firemen. And she said, oh, my cousin's up in North Bronx. He's not, you know, not involved with it. And then watching the press conference, and there is her cousin standing in the back at the press conference at the World Trade Center, shortly before the World Trade Center collapsed. And of course, he unfortunately died in it. And just the whole issue of how people's cries of grief were manipulated for political purposes. And we're still dealing with the price 25 years later. But for those just tuning in, I'm Mark Dunlight.
0: And I'm Sina Bazila-Hickey. 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
0: The 6th Annual Latinx Festival will be taking place at the Columbia County Fairgrounds in Chatham. Organizers, Columbia County Sanctuary Movement, will hold this year's festival on Sunday, September 13th. And to tell us more, we're now joined by David Kitwisaka of the Latinx Festival Coordinator. Welcome back to Hudson Mohawk Magazine.
8: Thank you so much for having me. And I love the you got my last name correct. It's always been a thing. I appreciate that.
0: Well, it's good to have you back. You do such great work. Very excited for another year. This is the first year that it's at the Columbia County Fairgrounds. What a big change. What's the vision for this year?
8: Yeah, well, that actually came out of a response to the positive reception we've had from our last year's festivals. Like, it's been growing every year. So we actually outgrew where we were at the Hudson Riverfront Park. We had been having to tell vendors, hey, sorry, there's no more space. And singers as well, hey, sorry, like, we have such a small stage. We have just been growing every year. So it only made sense to reach out to the Columbia County Fairgrounds and say, hey, we have this festival that's very well attended. We can guarantee you this amount of people. Would you guys be willing to host this? And they said, absolutely. So it's been really great working with the fairgrounds. They're absolutely 100% in support of this festival. They're even with everything going on with the county fair over Labor Day, I was able to still navigate organizing this festival, which happens the week right afterwards. And they've just been such a delight to work with. So we're really excited to be there. And our members are also absolutely excited too. A lot of our members come from Columbia County, as you know, and they do travel to Hudson, but they're really excited to go to Chatham this year. For a lot of them, it's a lot closer, I would say.
1: So what are some of the experiences people have at the Latinx Festival?
8: Correct. Great. Please expect a lot of culture, a lot of music. We have a really diverse lineup of Latinx music happening from 1 to 7 p.m. We have a bunch of restaurants and independent vendors who are Latinx themselves who will be serving their food and also we'll be expecting some horse rides for kids. We'll have a clown with bouncy houses, face painting, balloon animals, you name it, we'll have it. We're really excited to offer that to the community. Most importantly, too, we're going to have art vendors there. Latinx and Caribbean art vendors are going to be there selling their wares. So please come support some beautiful artwork. And we're going to have over 20 allied organizations that are going to be presenting resources for the community. One of the things I love about this festival is that we allow organizations to table for free. But the only caveat is, and it's in our term and conditions, is that you need to have at least one representative who is bilingual English, Spanish, or monolingual Spanish in order to so that our members can access these resources that are being presented to them, because we don't want the communication barrier to be there. If you're here to the festival, we're more than happy to have you as long as, you can speak to our membership.
0: I always love to ask about the food because there is quite a range of representation in the chefs and restaurants in Columbia County. So can you give us a little taste of what will be offered?
8: Yeah, we've got a lot of Mexican restaurants who are going to be there. Some local favorites to Columbia County. Specifically, I would say Tequila Sunrise, who has been with us since the very beginning of our festival, will be there. Magdalenas will be there. These are both in Kinderhook, I believe. Mexican restaurants galore. Absolutely, we're going to have Venezuelan food there as well. They're going to be selling empanadas, going back to Mexican restaurant. What you can think of, we'll have there. Churros, elotes, birria. Just really excited to offer that. Also, Jamaican cuisine will be there as well as kettle-cooked popcorn and ice cream for the kids and the adults.
1: So the Latinx Festival is organized by the Columbia County Sanctuary Movement. So, what are some of the issues, that the Sanctuary Movement might be bringing into this year's event?
8: Yeah, so we're really excited to use this festival as a way to celebrate our membership, seeing as it's been extremely tumultuous in the last couple of years. I'll go ahead and say that, it's no secret that our community members are being targeted. But this festival was created in 2021 as a response to the fact that a lot of our members were saying to us, you know, we're not just here to work. We're also here to celebrate. We have lives. We have culture that we want to bring and introduce to people. So this festival serves as a bridge to not only allow our members to have a place where they can feel safe and they can feel like they could celebrate. A lot of our members and community members come dressed in flags, dressed in their country's attire. They come dressed in their colors, and also allied neighbors, you know, are people that have been living in Columbia County in the Hudson Valley for their entire lives are invited too, and they come, and it's just a way to meld the cultures and just let people know that, you know, these cultures are here, they're beautiful, and that's what we're really happy to give people a space to celebrate here too. Kind of like, I will say, like an oasis in like this craziness that is the political landscape.
0: Do I remember correctly that last summer, the Columbia County Fairgrounds declared that immigration agents were not allowed on their property? And was that a factor in the choosing of this location this year?
8: I would say that we're really happy that the Fairgrounds are a private nonprofit organization themselves. And one of the things that we're dead set on having is our membership feel 100% safe. You know, this is a festival that's celebrating cultures. There's nothing devious going on. The organization itself that runs the county fairgrounds have been nothing but supportive. They love the Latinx community, and yeah, they're really happy to work with us to make sure that we are able to do what we need to do in order to keep our membership feeling like this is the space for them.
1: You've already touched on this a bit, but maybe a little bit more into what were some of the music acts and even genres that will be at the event.
8: Absolutely, yeah. So I'm really excited to say that we have a full slate of music going from 1 to 7 p.m. Alessandra and her friends are going to be playing from 1 to 2. They're from Puerto Rico, and they'll be playing some Puerto Rican hits and also some of their own music. Andes Manta is a returning favorite. They're doing Ecuadorian folk music. La Manga is returning, and their Afro-Caribbean and Colombian music. We're excited to have them. Mr. Pablo is Latin rock and roll and cumbia. He's always been a hit when we've had him at our events. Lulada Club is new, and they're an all-woman salsa band that'll be performing at the festival. And then a Mexican group called Proyecto Siete will be closing the festival out that night. So it's pretty diverse, I'll say. We're really excited. I have a planning committee that I work with every year, and we always take time to figure out what kind of representation we want in our music. And I'll say that we're really excited to have these artists as well as a DJ that's going to be playing Latinx music in between the sets.
0: This is exciting. We are, as we're wrapping up, what is the best way to learn more about the festival and about Columbia County Sanctuary Movement?
8: You can go to our website, sanctuarycolumbiacounty.org/Latin Festival. It's one under our programs banner as well. You can find out where we're going to be. It's Columbia County Fairgrounds, 182. Hudson Street, New York. Please put that in the GPS. It'll take you right to the main entrance. And yeah, you can learn more about it on our website, sanctuarycolumbiacounty.org.
0: Thank you so much, David Kitwizaka.
8: Yep, happy to be here. Thank you.
0: Thank you so much. Next up, Greg Giorgio is a leader of the Capital District chapter of the Industrial Workers of the World, and here's the monthly Solidarity Bulletin on labor struggles locally and nationally.
9: This is the bullhorn number 19 for September 2026. Newspaper Guild Union members at the Albany Times Union have passed 18 years now without a contract. The Hearst Corporation newspaper has stonewalled them in negotiations for some kind of fair collective bargaining agreement. Wendy Libertor is president of the Newspaper Guild local in Albany and has announced a fundraising campaign to aid the workers in their struggle.
10: What we're doing is we have a GoFundMe page to raise money for a walkout or perhaps a strike. We're still trying to work it out because some people don't want to do anything. Others want to just do a one-day walkout. Others want to just strike because it has been 18 years. So if they go to GoFundMe, they can look for the Times Union walkout. Also, we have a QR code that we will put on our website. AlbanyNewsGuild.org.
9: Starbucks Workers United has taken a dramatic step in their longtime fight with the Starbucks Corporation to try to achieve a first-time contract after years of negotiating for union rights. Over 600 Starbucks shops have now organized with Starbucks Workers United and have called for a boycott of the shops and Starbucks products. Local Starbucks employee Lee spoke with the Bullhorn on Labor Day.
11: No contract. They kind of backed out last second when we were almost all the way done. And we're looking for a boycott because we want a contract. We want a fair contract now, and we're tired of waiting.
12: It's been a stonewalling forever from the company.
11: Yes, yes, it has. They're really giving us the cold shoulder. They don't wanna bargain with us at all. They just want us to move towards their position.
12: Talk about scheduling and trying to make a living now.
11: So the scheduling is kind of what they have us do is they have us like say you only want to work 40 hours, you have to have like 60 hours of availability, even if you're not available during that time. It's absolutely absurd. You can't just set your hours. You can't just say, hey, I work Mondays through Fridays this time. There are like 1,000 rules, and one of them is that you have to be available more than you actually are, and that's impossible, especially for parents that work there.
12: Sure. How do people find out more about the boycott and join in?
11: They can go to our find us at SB Workers United on social media. They can also call 1-800-782-7282 and demand a refund for a mobile order. If you have ordered at Starbucks, or even if you haven't, you can do that.
9: In other news, the Trump administration has coerced the U.S. Postal Service into a scheme to screen ballots of mail-in votes in the upcoming election. According to a whistleblower complaint received by Richard Blumenthal's office in Connecticut, the Postal Service ordered a screening portal to be completed for launch September 1st this year. The complaint cited an earlier estimation that the online portal used to screen the ballots by state election officials was not going to be available for at least a year. The rushed process hasn't allowed the Postal Service to conduct tests for proper functioning. Blumenthal points out that under the portal, ballots are submitted in large volume batches. If any one ballot can't be verified against the portal, all ballots in that batch will be rejected. If this system goes forward, it gives the administration three ways to undermine the election. State officials would be forced to comply with a buggy system that will lose possibly millions of mail-in ballots. Some states may be refusing to comply, and the Postal Service will refuse to deliver those ballots. Or the sheer confusion and publicity will deter large numbers of citizens from voting. This would result in complaints tied up in court until long after the election. For instance, in 2024, some 48 million people voted by mail, and they were disproportionately Democrats. The Trump administration has deployed an obscure legal maneuver to obtain private information on journalists, nonprofits, and unions with no judicial oversight. In February this year, federal prosecutors twice issued search warrants for information of the YouTube channel of journalist Georgia Fort. She and journalist Don Lemon both pleaded not guilty to criminal charges in connection with a protest at a Minneapolis church they were covering in January. The government later withdrew the requests. Then DHS served Google a request for the YouTube information. Also from Minneapolis, organizers there had long suspected they were being surveilled by the feds during the winter protests against ICE. The Sunrise movement there has long preached nonviolence, but has been portrayed as overly aggressive in some of their noisy protests outside hotels where ICE agents slept. Shortly after feds killed Alex Preddy on January 24th, Homeland Security investigations opened Operation Puppet Master and Project Whipple Shield to target violent opportunists and the agitators in those groups, quote unquote. Realistically, the reports the government turned over to defense attorneys for the Sunrise Movement show that ICE agents secretly recorded activists at churches, libraries, and schools. The executive director of Sunrise, Arushiniaje, said in an interview with The Intercept that the government's tactics are a sure sign the Trump administration is losing the battle for public opinion. Success story in Australia. Unions there struggling to gain the lowest gender pay gap ever recorded in the country. Food delivery workers on new workplace protections and new minimum hourly pay rates above the minimum wage. Workers have also gained the right to disconnect, meaning that employers can't force them to be available after working hours. New paid leave agreements have been forged in cases of domestic abuse. Labor Start reported a series of worker climate news items this past month. In Serbia, a new collective agreement has strengthened workers' heat stress protection. In the UK, air conditioning will be fitted to all London bus cabs following a Unite union campaign. In the Global Pacific, the International Labor Organization reports that air pollution is killing up to 860,000 outdoor workers yearly. Bill McKibben in Third Act reported this month that the human toll of the horrific floods in the Nepal-Tibet border may have well been exacerbated by DOGE's destruction of the U.S. Agency for International Development funds. The USAID NASA network of monitors in the Himalayas was not supported after DOGE famously used keyword searches like climate to terminate federal grants. Surely, it's difficult to anticipate climate hazards, which your ideology has deemed do not exist. Dark Horse Workers United, an affiliate of the Communication Workers, says senior editors were instructed to join management or face demotion and a major pay cut if they continue to support a union effort. The union alleges Dark Horse is redefining roles to strip union eligibility before contract talks. Dark Horse Workers United Union was recognized by Dark Horse management earlier this year, and they rallied in Milwaukee to accuse the company of union busting and to demand that senior editors keep their status and pay. Mainstream media gave lots of coverage to the passing of entertainment and musical giant Dolly Parton, who died last week at age 80, but none of them that we could find ever mentioned the fact that she was a lifelong member of the Musicians Local in Nashville and a SAG-AFTRA member since 1969. Rest in power, Union Sister. Wendell Berry passed at age 92 last week, leaving a legacy of land advocacy, conservationism, a literary canon, and of protest against things like nuclear power. The agrarian advocate, farmer, English professor, and poet died in Port Royal, Kentucky at his home. And this, I asked a man in prison once how he happened to be there, and he said he had stolen a pair of shoes. I told him that if he had stolen a railroad, he would be a United States Senator. Mother Jones. Special shout out to the Capital District Area Labor Federation for their production of the annual Labor Day picnic. And a special shout out to IATSE Local 14, behind the curtain for 130 years in the Capital District and environs. The Bullhorn is produced by the Communications Committee of the Upstate New York IWW in the tradition of Solidarity Notes, edited for over 40 years by John Funicello. Special thanks, as always, to Doug Bullock. Greg Giorgio reporting, Yes, We Can.
13: And that was Greg Giorgio with Bullhorn number 19, as he noted, following up on the work that John Funicello did for so many years with Capital District Solidarity and Solidarity Notes.
0: A 200-mile trek is being taken by activists pushing to abolish animal testing. The group will set out from the state capitol in New York and walk to Marshall Bioresources, where nearly 20,000 beagles are in cages waiting to be tested on. Joining us now are two of the organizers. Welcome to Hudson Mohawk Magazine, and can you please introduce yourselves?
14: Yes, hi. I'm Michael Rosenthal. I am the president of Capital Region Vegan Network, and we are helping set up and organize some of the local events here in Albany. And then with me is March organizer Kelly Chaffee as well. Kelly, if you'd like to introduce yourself.
15: Yes, I'm Kelly Chaffee, and I am a March organizer. I'm also with the League of Humane Voters in New York, and we've been working on the march for several months now, and it turns out we have quite a few people willing to join the march.
0: Can you tell us about Marshall Bio Resources, the destination that this march is headed towards?
15: Yep. So Marshall Bio Resources is in North Rose, New York, which is about 40 minutes from Rochester, and it sits way off the road. It's very secluded. They recently just put some barbed wire up because they're afraid that people are going to, you know, try to break in. But that's not the purpose of this march. The purpose of the march is just to raise awareness of what's going on at Marshall Bio Resources, because they do have, 20,000 beagles trapped inside, along with ferrets and cats and pigs that they are breeding and doing horrible tests on. And they've got approximately 66,000 animals in there total. And some new information came out from a whistleblower that talked about some of the horrific, cruel, and inhumane experiments being done on these animals without proper anesthesia.
13: Can maybe you explain why 20,000 beagles?
15: They breed them and they ship them off. A lot of them are experimented on there, but they are the largest breeding facility in the country. So they breed these beagles and they send them to labs all over the United States. The person that owns the Marshall Bio Resources is a multi-millionaire, and he's made a lot of his money off of selling these dogs to locations all throughout the United States.
13: My guess, the question is why beagles as opposed to other?
15: Beagles are the choice because beagles are a very, very submissive breed. And if once in a while you get a beagle that's not submissive and that they don't agree with what's being done to them, majority of them are just killed right on the spot. They don't tolerate them at all. But most of the beagles are very, very subdued, easy to handle. And, if anybody's ever had a beagle, you know that they're just big love bugs.
14: Yeah, they're docile and very trusting, and unfortunately in this case. And one thing I want to add here is that, this story would be incomplete without putting it in the context of recent events this year, specifically mentioning the Ridgeland rescue effort. There was a similar breeding facility over in Wisconsin that had thousands of beagles as well. And there was a big effort from lots of animal rights groups to get those beagles out of there. Unfortunately, that resulted in a lot of criminal charges for a lot of people involved in that effort. In the case of Ridgeland, they did actually storm the facility and take some dogs out of there, and those folks are still kind of facing the legal repercussions of that. We're not trying to replicate that at all. What we're trying to do is keep that momentum going, keep that pressure on for these gigantic breeders of dogs and other animals that are basically, absolutely exploited and then euthanized for the sake of testing pharmaceuticals, cosmetics, et cetera.
15: And I just want to add that the majority of these tests do not even bring success when it comes to human issues. So like less than 5% of all the tests being done on animals is just at this particular point useless. They have many, many, many alternatives that can be used, like organs on a chip. They have so many different alternatives that are actually much more successful than testing on animals. But it's become, unfortunately, it's become just the norm for a lot of these places to test on animals because that's what they're used to. And the NIH, the National Institute of Health, just has been writing checks to them for years and years and years. They don't pay that much attention to what they're even doing with their money. So that's something we're also trying to bring awareness to, that there's a change out there to do non-animal testing, and that's actually, you know, much kinder world, and also much more success for humans. That's absolutely needed for different diseases that a human might get.
0: So the national campaign behind this march is MAAT. Is that pronounced Matt? And yep, can you tell us about it?
15: Yep. It's March to Abolish Animal Testing, and like you said in the beginning, it's actually a 207-mile march, and just like the march in 1965 that, you know, that the civil rights movement had from Selma to Montgomery, that one was 54 miles, and this one is 207, so it's a lot bigger area, and it's much more grueling. But there really is, at this particular point, we have 928 participants that are going to be in the march one way or another. And so the whole goal is to get everybody to, you know, tell their friends, tell their family, tell whoever, so we can get the word out that this is going on. Like, if you take me, for example, I live 2.5 hours from North Rose. I had no idea that Marshall's was there. I've been an animal advocate since I've been in my 20s. So 40 some years I've been advocating for animals. I had no idea they were even there. They're tucked away. And in the you know, secrecy, all this cruel and inhumane animal testing has been going on without a lot of the public or politicians didn't even know about it going on. So we're trying to raise awareness.
13: What are some of the, you know, the goals of the march, some of the demands for changes that you're hoping to see?
14: So we have those, he's referring to the goals of this action. What is officially listed are four specific goals: ending federal funding for animal experimentation, and increasing the investment in these modern alternatives that are not cruel and inhumane. Banning the use of dogs specifically in experimentation and cosmetic and pharmaceutical testing, and then increasing the transparency and accountability, oversight, whistleblower protections, and strict animal cruelty enforcement for facilities that do continue to exist, unfortunately. And finally, it's shutting down these major breeding facilities and their pipelines to kind of end the industry as a whole, so that we can get these animals out of there.
0: So this is a 207-mile march, you said. What kind of engagement is happening along the way?
15: So along the way, we start at the West Capitol Park in Albany on the 12th, and the event starts at 9 o'clock, and there we will have speakers from different areas, like Wayne Pacelli. He's speaking from Center for Humane Economy. We also have Allison Pill. She's an actress. She'll be speaking. We have podcast an influencer, Jamie Logan, she's hosting. We have Gretchen Primack, Ella Majors. There's a whole bunch of people. Vanessa Dawson she's a singer-songwriter. She's going to be performing 3 songs that day. We've got some videos from some politicians that we'll have on the screen that day. And then after that, we end it between 11:30 and 12, and then the march will begin. They head over to the march heads over to Schenectady. It's about a 15-mile march. And it goes over to Schenectady, and Schenectady, they should be there probably around 6:30, 7 o'clock. They meet at Frog Alley. We've got James Tedisco, one of the politicians, will be there then. And then every time they get up, they sleep, and then they get back up in the morning and they go to another location, like Amsterdam is after Schenectady. And if you wanted me to read it off, they've got Fultonville, Fort Plain, Little Falls, Frankfort and Seifert Corners, Canastona Recreation Field, Old Erie Canal State Historic Park, Onondaga.
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0: Stick one. 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
1: Every nation in every region now has a decision to make. Either you are with us, or you are with us.

0: so-called justice system. And I'm not sure it actually can be healed, even one person at a time. But let's talk about the problem that the complete picture, your project, seeks to address.
1: One of the key issues is that judges just aren't given the information they need to make a fair decision about the rest of someone's life. One of the greatest misconceptions about the criminal justice system in our country is that by being assigned a public defender, that automatically ensures due process and fair representation and an equitable outcome. And that is just not the case, because public defenders are overburdened and under-resourced. We come at this from a very personal experience. And when John, my husband, was facing prison for a nonviolent drug offense because he had struggled with crack cocaine addiction for 10 years and he needed rehab. And instead of getting rehab for a nonviolent drug-related crime, he was given prison, and where that didn't include any rehabilitation. In fact, when he got out, he went straight back to crack until he eventually recovered. But he was given about 2.5 minutes to talk to his public defender. And that is common. We decided that we wanted to make a difference and to and try to influence that system.
0: Well, let me ask you, John. I mean, you're the art director of this project. Anything you want to add about your personal story and about what you've done with Complete Picture that isn't normal, even by mitigation video standards?
2: There was a lot of work putting the whole thing together, but it was definitely something we both felt was a calling that we needed to address. And the more we got into it, the more we realized just how many people were in need of having their story told. When I was facing my prison sentence of 3 years, that the public defender came to me and said, okay, what do you want to plead? How are you going to plead? And I thought, well, yes, okay, yes, I'm guilty. And he goes, okay, great. And I said, well, can I talk? He goes, what do you want to talk about? And I said, well, you know, I'm not sure what I'm going to be facing. And he said, oh, my God. And he slams his docket down on me on the table, and he walked off. He comes back a minute later, and he goes, so are you going to plead guilty or not? And I said, yes, I'm going to plead guilty. He goes, okay, great. He gets up and he leaves. That was my defense. But not every public defender is like that. That was just, he was a brilliant
1: In fact, one. The public defenders we work with, the fact that they've gone out and sought a sentencing video with their client says a lot already.
0: Yeah. I want people to see one of the videos that you've made. Gary, what we're going to show is a portion of your video. Do you want to just sort of introduce it for us? Like, how did you connect to this project?
3: I was facing some pretty serious drug charges also, nonviolent also. I'd been a 30-year methamphetamine addict, like most addicts. I lost along the way the things most addicts lose. Families, my family members became distant. I isolated myself. I lost jobs. I lost homes. I had bad relationships, you know, and the progression of my disease just consumed me. All I wanted to do was use drugs. So when I ended up getting arrested in the federal court system, it was a really, really scary experience for me. I don't think that the judge would have saw me in the same light that the film that Rebecca and John did for me that showed the judge my true self.
0: Take a look at the video, the complete picture of Gary.
4: One of my favorite things about my dad is how caring he is. He will go out of his way to help people with cars and do mechanic work. He's worked for hours for free.
5: Gary has worked for me for close to 2 years, and I would be almost out of business if I didn't have him.
6: I'm a therapist, and Gary came to me almost 3 years ago in October 2017 after getting out of rehab and getting arrested.
7: My getting arrested was saved my life is what it did, because I got an opportunity to get clean.
6: My original assessment of Gary when he first came in was that he was a meth addict, and it seemed he did illegal things to maintain his habit.
4: I did not see any change coming. I kind of thought the road that he was on was where he was going to end up going for the rest of his life, and didn't really know how long that would be.
7: I managed to put together 3 years clean and sober. I haven't put a thing in my body to change the way I feel.
8: We run an addiction recovery program for our church.
9: And we've known Gary for 3 years. He wanted to give up anything that alters your perception. He gave up alcohol. Well, he already had done that, and the meth. He gave up coffee, gave up smoking.
7: I know the path I'm on now is the right one for me. It's given me back relationships with my family. It's given me a place in society. I found a spot in the LDS Church. I mean, I can go on and on and on. I love my NA meeting.

0: Right now, he has his feet on the ground and he is headed in absolutely the right direction in reestablishing healthy relationships with his family and friends.
1: You know, I started seeing a future. I started seeing things could change because for a long time, I didn't think they could. 3 years is not a long time, but it's a start. It's a foundation. You know, this has been a journey of self-discovery. And although I haven't learned everything in recovery because it's a lifelong process, every day I get to learn something new if I remain teachable. This isn't the end of the road, just the beginning.
2: Gary, back to you. What was it like when you saw that for the very first time?
3: My son, my employer, people from my church had just had, they could see things in me that I couldn't see in myself. Rebecca and John just did an outstanding job of putting me in a different light so the judge could see that. And it had a positive effect. You know, I was looking at from 5 to 40 years for drug trafficking charges. And before I left the courtroom, the judge had just given me a time served sentence and 5 years probation. And he also told me that he had never departed a sentence like this before, but he saw things in me that he was willing to take a chance on. And it was just remarkable.
2: Chandra, you're listening to all this and your sentencing is still pending. Can you tell us what you expect or you hope a complete picture in your case will do come sentencing?
4: I'm hoping that the video will make the judge see that 10 to 20 years without me here would be very detrimental to not just me and my family, but to a lot of people. A lot can be accomplished in 10 to 20 years that you cannot accomplish from a jail cell. You know, when we think about prison and we're so quick to just send people away, send them away. And then when we get them back, you don't want them there. We're not healing. We're not healing America. We are actually not even putting a Band-Aid on it, but we're making and creating a worse situation and a place where people won't want to be or to live. It makes you want to be a better person, but it makes you want to help other people so that people don't go through the same things that you go through. Just every day, if you do something positive, it corrects what you have done wrong. It's all about how you heal yourself and how you heal the people around you.
2: Rebecca, what have you learned about Chandra in this process? And what are you doing behind the camera that also makes a difference in this world that we're operating in? Because that's an interesting part of this story, too. It's not just about the final product, the film itself.
5: So 60 to 70% of women who are incarcerated experienced severe childhood abuse, which Chandra went through abuse for many, many, many years as a little girl. 60 to 70% of women who are incarcerated also have experienced domestic abuse with a partner, an intimate partner. And that's something that Chandra also lived through for 7 years. Prison is really not a place to help a person to learn to change criminogenic thought patterns and belief systems. The one single greatest way to help keep a person out of prison is to give them opportunities to get higher education, which is something that Chandra is doing. She's just gotten her CNA license and she's doing really well so she can earn more money and be more self-sufficient because she's a single mother of 4 boys.
6: A phenomenal mother.
5: And she's a phenomenal mother. All of her boys are at home.
6: A heart of gold.
5: And they love her and they're good boys because she's really a nurturing parent.
4: Yeah.
5: And so that's another thing that we want to let the judge understand is that the value that Chandra brings to her children and to her family and to her greater community.
7: This is the Laura Flanders Show. I'm Laura. My guests are from the Complete Picture Project. It's an organization using the power of film to give judges the fuller picture of the individuals facing prison time. Rebecca Grace and John Gray are armed with art and changing lives one person at a time, like Gary Roberts and Chandra, who just shared some of their stories. We'll hear more from all my guests later in this program. You can watch the episode and see the video all about Gary Roberts. The story is produced by Complete Picture at our website, lauraflanders.org. And while you're there, sign up for our weekly newsletter to receive information on all of our streaming events and audio exclusives, including our full uncut interviews and my commentaries. Next, I speak with defense attorney Sherry Rusk. She shares what people like herself and judges face in the sentencing process and what a difference having a more complete picture can make. But first, here's Fight the Power by Brownout from their album Fear of a Brown Planet. It's a musical manifesto inspired by Public Enemy's music and spirit.

0: maybe people think, well, doesn't the judge, don't the defense attorneys communicate all this? Doesn't the judge have some sense of the statistics around trauma and gender and race and violence and you name it? Economic deprivation. Surely they know some of this. Well, we spoke with a defense attorney, Sherry Rusk, who's one of the first people that you got involved with in this project, about what people like herself even, and certainly judges, bring to that sentencing moment in terms of preconceived ideas or even just any idea of the person that they're sentencing. Here's what she had to say.
1: I'm Sherry Rusk. I'm a criminal defense attorney focusing on federal criminal cases almost exclusively.
0: What's the situation that you find yourself in, your clients find yourself in, vis-a-vis what the sentencing judge does or doesn't know?
1: So when I'm appearing before a federal sentencing judge, the extent of their knowledge when it comes to sentencing is that my client was charged with a crime and convicted of a crime. So they see an indictment, they see a set of charges, and the worst mistake my clients ever made in their life is the sum total of their existence to that federal judge. So there's no depth, there's no personality, there's no uniqueness. And to amplify that, to make matters worse, when probation does a report, as they do in every federal case, they'll do the person's criminal history back to juvenile records, everything they've ever been in trouble for. They'll focus on the worst aspects of the particular crime the client is charged with. And essentially, it's not just negative, it's negative through a microscope with no countervailing perspective. There's nothing about what the client has suffered or what they've achieved. And that's where somebody like Rebecca comes in to try to supply that to the court, who's going to make a decision about the rest of the person's life.
0: There's pressure on the defendant, too. I mean, maybe not from you, but many defendants find themselves under tremendous pressure to, as they say, cop a plea, to plead guilty, and to accept plea deals that don't have a lot of flexibility in them when it comes to sentencing.
1: The pressure is crushing. We have clients facing, you know, plea offers of 5 years when they're facing a mandatory minimum 20, and they have families. So I've had innocent clients say, I would rather take the deal than take the risk. You know, the risk is so perilous. You know, I can't afford to do it. So, and when you get into the details, as Rebecca does in Complete Picture, it is so moving. You know, someone might be in desperate financial circumstances with nowhere else to turn. They get co-opted back into doing some drug deal, and that's it. You know, that's a 10-year mandatory minimum. And the circumstances are really appalling. The system itself needs radical change. I mean, that's part of the problem. All of the things that you see elsewhere, like systemic racism, you know, misogyny, things that are built into the fabric of the system are hyperdrive in criminal justice. It just, you know, militates against individuals. And so, yes, the sentencing video deals with it on an individual level, but systemic change is really what's needed. I think if there was a greater understanding, I find myself, you know, I can be on an airplane sitting next to someone who asks me, how do you do that for a living? How do you represent these people? That's the first reaction. And after a 20-minute conversation, it's like night and day. You know, that's what it's about. You know, it's a real eye opener.
0: Cherie talked there about the pressure that everybody in this system is in under, from the defense attorneys to the judges to even the prosecutors. Can you talk about that from your point of view and your goals with respect to the systemic challenges that our so-called criminal justice system faces?
2: Unfortunately, our criminal justice system is a serial abuser, really, of the poor, the people who are disabled, people who suffer from mental health illness and substance use disorder. As I'm trying to scale Complete Picture up, it's one of the criticisms I get is, well, these videos are too expensive. You have to do them quicker. You have to do them for less. I'm like, no, I'm not going to make that mistake. I'm not going to do what's already being done wrong in the system, which is devaluing a person's right to have their story, full story told, and to have due process. That's what we're doing differently. Complete Picture is redefining what due process and fair representation looks like.
0: There is money for this in the system. If it's there, why don't we see more of these videos getting made?
2: Many times when an attorney applies for funding and asks a judge for funding for our videos, the judge will just turn it down. So there's some skepticism that we're facing whenever you're trying to introduce something new, right? But the interesting thing is that once a judge just approves funding for one of our videos, they will approve it from then on because that judge realizes that it's a tool. They watch the video and they're like, oh my gosh, I wouldn't have understood this.
0: Coming back to you, Chandra, what difference has it made to you to know that when the judge is making the sentencing decision in your case, they will be doing that having seen this video, having a much better understanding of who you are and who you are to the people in your community?
1: The way I feel about it is the judge is seeing me and seeing me for who I am. And at least knows that it is a better side to Chandra. There is not just what you're seeing on this paper. There is a woman who has a voice, who has people who love her, and they want to see her succeed and not be in prison. So I feel that the video it's a helping hand in a reality where there is no helping hand. Mm. And so that is why I'm so grateful for Rebecca and her husband and everyone who has helped me through this very difficult time.
0: Rebecca, coming back to you, two things. One, I do want you to talk a little bit about what you're doing behind the camera in the making of these films that is also interesting and an interesting part of this project. And then secondly, I know that you mentioned scaling up. What does that look like for the complete project and where are you in that process?
2: So when we set out to make a sentencing video, we don't cut any corners. These pieces that we're making are incredible works of art. They're not quick, you know, flybys that we do in 1 or 2 days. We go to the defendant's house and we interview them for several 2 to 3 days. We interview 4 members of their community and 4 members of their family so that we get a really good not only a very personal perspective of who they are from their family, but how they integrate and help and give back to their community. And what we find is that during the time that we're filming, 100% of the time, the defendant sits in a side room and cries. Because like Gary was saying, it's probably the first time that many of their past traumas and struggles have been validated by their loved ones, but also that they're hearing there's so much shame involved in having committed a crime and so much remorse. A person can't just walk around with shame all the time and heal. And this very experience of hearing why they're loved and why they're valued for 2 days straight in itself helps that person shift and start a new chapter in their lives. I believe that that alone is a helpful ritual. So then we spend about 14 or 15 days for each project in editorial, and we go back and forth and submitting different versions of the film to the defense attorney. And then the defense attorney will submit a link to the judge. So all this work happens for an audience of one.
3: Person, the judge. Yeah.
2: Right. And the judge will watch the video. Sometimes the defense attorneys are opening the door to share it with probation because in the system, the probation department has a lot of power. People don't know this. But the probation department will recommend a sentence to the judge. And oftentimes the judge just takes that and runs with it. So the defense attorneys are getting out in front of it and they're submitting it to the probation department. They'll submit it to the prosecutor. And we've had situations where even the prosecutor has decided to change the recommended sentence for a person.
3: But as far as expanding, we do want to expand into other states, other cities, so they can create satellites of what the complete picture does in other places that are also with courts and judges and that whole thing.
2: Yeah. When we started this, it was an experiment. And once John and I came home from a shoot one day and realized this is amazing, like this is powerful, we decided to create a model because the doors aren't just opening up. Like judges aren't just approving any funding. Our society is still focused on punitive forms of social control rather than preventative. Statistics show that mental health illness increases a year after being in prison. So we have more than 50% of people in our prisons and jails have been diagnosed with a mental illness. And almost 50% of people who are in federal prison are there for drug-related crimes, so they're suffering from drug addiction.
3: And it also fosters recidivism as well.
2: That's right. I mean, it creates this whole host of problems, not only for the individual, but for their family. Like Chandra will leave behind a 10-year-old son And there's no good place for him to go.
3: Foster care.
2: And she'll also leave behind a son who has autism and who she cares for on a day-to-day basis. And he might need to be institutionalized. Chandra and I have talked about that. We don't know what will happen. Gary coming through for his children, he just put the down payment down. He saved all of his money and he worked hard. Yeah. And he bought his son a home. So he's able to show up for his children and his family in the way that he'd wanted to his whole life.
0: Gary, do you want to talk about that?
4: Yeah, it wasn't that I put the down payment down, but I helped him with the security deposit, which was something that I never could do before. I did have an opportunity because of gainful employment now to set aside some money. And I couldn't think of a better way to spend it as to let help my son realize that the American dream, you know, something that I never was able to do. I've always rented all my life. I just, because of my addiction, I you know, it wasn't something that I thought about. I'm super, super grateful today to be able to do those kinds of things.
0: Thank you so very much for giving us a very complete picture. And Chandra, Gary, both, congratulations on getting to where you are in your lives. I hope that you get the chances that you deserve. I'll be back in just a minute with some closing comments.

0: The complete picture. There are so many takeaways from today's conversation that I don't know where to start. For one thing, what if we told the people we cared about just what we thought of them more often, and not just the bad stuff either, but also the good? Secondly, how about we did the same for ourselves? Take a moment to pause and consider the complete picture of the context in which we live. What is it that makes us do the things we do and feel the way we do? Maybe that's just what workers have done in this forced pause of the pandemic. They've gotten a bit of a sense of the duress they've been experiencing at work, the unsafe conditions, the culture, and just how hard it's been. And maybe they actually want something else. In this season around Labor Day, as employers are bemoaning the lack of workers and talking about how hard it is to fill some vacant spots, it's clearly not just about extended and increased unemployment benefits. The states that have cut those off early haven't seen the massive return to work that they expected. No, there are bigger, deeper questions being asked about our culture and the safety of our workplaces, from home health situations to manufacturing. And one Ohio employer told the Wall Street Journal this month that he realizes now he had rested for too long on the recession. He said he'd milked that recession for 1 or 2 years too long to suppress wages and to reduce improvements in the workplace. He says he's seen the error of his ways. He's increased wages for his staff. And guess what? He's not having a problem filling spots, and he's retaining workers longer, and they're happier to boot. So if we had a more complete picture, maybe we'd make some different choices. Have we gotten that complete picture yet?
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0: This show is produced by yours truly, Laura Flanders, along with Sabrina Artel, Jeremiah Cothran, Veronica Delgado, Erica Harley, Jeanette Hernandez, Jeannie Hopper, Sarah Miller, Nat Needham, David Neumann, and Rory O'Connor.
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0: This week on Making Contact, is Southeast Louisiana doomed? Is the historic city of New Orleans destined to be reclaimed by the Gulf of Mexico?
1: Ultimately, the main message of the study is New Orleans is not forever, and we have to plan for our future, and we have to start planning now.
2: Unfortunately, risky property is cheaper property. So if people aren't given the resources to relocate safer, they could end up either just as vulnerable or more vulnerable than before.
3: It's the social system that really needs attention as much as the science system, because science will be ignored until it's too late.
4: People privately understand and discuss the precarity of our lives. Our power goes out all the time. We boil our water every other week. We see the erosion of our infrastructure and our government services, and we see the state of the city. And in private conversations, it's a daily part of our communications. But in public conversations, it's extraordinarily rare. And I think it's very important that we come to terms in a very public way to talk about what comes next and provide a vision for the collective in the future.
0: That was Jesse Keenan, an expert in climate adaptation at Tulane University and one of five co-authors of the Nature Sustainability Journal study we will be discussing today. He told the London Guardian newspaper, quote, "Even if you stop climate change today, New Orleans' days are still numbered. It will be surrounded by open water, and you can't keep an island situated below sea level afloat. There's no amount of money that can do that," end quote. I'm Angela Johnson, and this is Making Contact, a public affairs show bringing you grassroots voices and critical context to help you understand the world and the people who are struggling to make it a better place. New Orleans will be surrounded by water, very possibly by the end of this century. That's according to a May 2026 study authored by a multidisciplinary team of scientists from four universities, including Tulane and Yale. Their consensus forecasts a perfect storm of wetlands loss, sea level rise, and short-sighted solutions that have created a foreboding future for the region. Southeastern Louisiana faces severe relative sea level rise, which the study says will inevitably move the state's shoreline as far as 30 miles north of New Orleans. The pressing questions are, how can residents and policymakers prepare their communities before the land is submerged? How can they ensure equitable relocation planning in a region where those who are most vulnerable to rising sea levels often have the fewest resources for adaptation? Torbjorn Tornquist is a geology professor at Tulane University's Department of Earth and Environmental Sciences. He is one of the authors of a paper titled "Climate-Driven Depopulation and Adaptation Realities in America's Coastal Ground Zero." The paper was published May 2026 in the journal Nature Sustainability, and it quickly made it into local news headlines. Dr. Tornquist, thank you for speaking with us.
5: Hey, how are you?
0: So how do you see that Southeast Louisiana and New Orleans came to be so endangered as far as the sea level rise and the sedimentation situation?
5: Well, we've known for a while that this region is extremely vulnerable. We now know, and this is pretty widely understood, that there's almost no region in the world that sees a higher rate of sea level rise than coastal Louisiana. And the reason for that is that not only sea level is rising increasingly rapidly as it does in most of the world, but the land here is also sinking. That's a common thing in big deltas, and the Mississippi Delta is suffering from that problem quite a lot. And as a result, we see rates of sea level rise here that are easily three times higher than the global average.
0: What is the geological reality as far as New Orleans' fate?
5: The geological reality is actually quite simple, and that's the starting point of that study that we just published. We started off looking at a time period, a relatively warm time period in geologic history before the last ice age. So this is about 125,000 years ago. And during that time, the global temperature was about as warm as it is right now. And so what we looked at is, where was the shoreline in this region during that time? And that shoreline was about 30 miles north of New Orleans. So the conclusion is that with that amount of warming, that will eventually lead to melting of parts of Antarctica and Greenland, because those are the biggest drivers of global sea level change. So we are on track for that to happen again, and the shoreline eventually to move to a similar location. It's about 30 miles north of New Orleans. The big danger is that we are going to see even more warming than we saw during that last warm period. And yeah, then all bets are off. Then we might look at even worse outcomes.
0: What are the chances that New Orleans will be surrounded by open water by the end of the century?
5: Yeah. A couple of years ago, we did a study that looked specifically at the coastal wetlands that surround the New Orleans area. And we were able for the first time to make a projection of how long into the future these wetlands will be able to keep up with rising sea level, because there is a limit to, you know, how much sea level rise they can withstand. The wetlands, they have to build up vertically to keep up with rising sea level. And in most cases, they are unable to do that. And based on that, we estimate that roughly around 2070, that 3/4 of the remaining coastal wetlands we have right now in Louisiana will be gone or in the process of being gone. And the implication of that is that our surroundings here in New Orleans are going to turn into open water. It's going to be shallow, right? It's not like the deep ocean, but it's open water. And that, of course, will create a very vulnerable situation.
6: I didn't become governor to watch South Louisiana wash away.
0: That was former Louisiana Governor John Bel Edwards, who initiated two major resedimentation projects during his term. Dr. Tornquist explained the consequences of the project's cancellation.
5: The river diversions, which were intended to bring sediment back into the coastal wetlands, had basically already started. The first project broke ground about 3 years ago, and then a year ago was canceled by a new governor. And that is a massive setback for our coast, because that was our best prospect to rebuild land in at least a portion of the coast. And by taking that off the table, we have made things a lot worse. I don't think anyone would say these river diversions, they would solve everything. That certainly not, but they would probably have given us more time to prepare for that eventual inescapable reality that we have to start looking landward for our retreat. And of course, having more time means that you can do more sophisticated planning, which is really critical to give everyone an opportunity to do that in the best possible way. And of course, if we don't plan, well, then the market will take over and basically dictate what's going to happen. And I think we all know what that could look like. One of the most important reasons that we have to start planning early is to avoid that kind of outcome.
0: Asked to speculate about the long-term future of the city, Dr. Tornquist compared New Orleans to another city facing extreme climate change vulnerability.
5: I think at some point, and that may happen already towards the end of this century, I think New Orleans is going to start looking more and more like Venice, where Venice currently has a population that is about 1/3 of what it once was. And we're heading that direction too. But we can still prevent even worse outcomes. It's long overdue and it needs to happen, but it's still very much worth doing, because even though it may not save New Orleans in the long run. We do want to save a city like Baton Rouge, which is further inland here and which is now far from the coast. But Baton Rouge will become a coastal city at some point. We don't want the shoreline to move even farther north than that.
0: We'll be right back.
7: 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That's also where you can find hundreds of archival episodes exploring decades of activism and global struggles for social justice. Okay, now back to the show.
0: Welcome back. I'm Angela Johnson. This is Making Contact. Brianna Castro is an assistant professor of urban sustainability at Yale University. She is one of Dr. Tornquist's co-authors on the Nature Sustainability Study. Her research in climate social science focuses on climate-related migration. Dr. Castro, thanks for speaking with us today.
8: Thank you for having me. Happy to be here.
9: What are the salient points that you really wanted people to take away from the report?
8: Great. One is that a lot of studies on shoreline change and sea level rise are making models. So they're predicting what they think will happen based on models of how climate change works. And this one, rather than projections based on models, it's based on actual physical things in the world. And so we know with more certainty that this is what we can predict. And we know that we have until the end of the century or so before the shoreline moves that far. Now, that's an opportunity, so it's a long amount of time for policymakers and planners to be forward-thinking and consider the footprint of New Orleans and how this area wants to develop.
9: What has the reaction to the study been like in the scientific community?
8: At its core, the paper isn't that controversial. The IPCC and other climate scientists have long said that the shoreline would move inland in this part of the world. New Orleans, we all know, is really vulnerable to sea level rise. But what was different about the paper is that we were able to look at literally the Earth and see where the shoreline was in the last interglacial period. So the last time temperatures were in the range that we know they will be now as the climate is changing. So that's not that controversial among climate scientists or climate social scientists, and it was received really well. You know, it's interesting, but I wouldn't say shocking.
0: We asked Dr. Castro about what her paper means for residents of the region and about how policymakers are beginning to think about the issue.
8: I am a sociologist by training, and I do a lot of work on climate change and migration more generally. And so I looked at in the paper how people are moving already, and we can see that New Orleans and coastal Louisiana is losing population every year and has been doing so for some time. And that tells us something important, which is that people are already moving. Now, we don't necessarily know from census data where they go, but we know they're leaving this area. And I think that's a signal that, you know, if people are already moving, then they're likely to continue to do so over time, given the economy, the social factors, the environmental factors in this region. So how can you support that movement that's already happening, and how can you think forward in your planning and adaptation to facilitate movement as the shoreline moves?
9: What would managed retreat look like for communities that would be most vulnerable to the sea level rise, flooding, and deterioration of wetlands? What does that managed retreat look like for them?
8: Resettlement and relocation, what some call managed retreat, is always fraught and complicated. So I would say what we're talking about is incremental moves. And I also think we're talking about a little bit longer of a time scale, maybe than we're commonly talking about with managed retreat. So I would say we're thinking about intergenerational planning, right? Intergenerational moves. Where will my kids live, right? If we're talking about the end of the century, you don't need to relocate people from the homes they're in now. I think we're thinking about growth away from the moving shoreline over time, incrementally. So where that housing is going, where our kids will live. And it looks like moving further north if you're on the coastal Louisiana shore. Mother Nature is always in control, but we can do our best to work with her rather than ignore what's coming.
9: How do you think people can deal with the political disincentives to seriously address this issue?
8: That's the toughest thing to deal with. You know, it's not a great political platform to say we need to unbuild the city. Never would you want to say we need to retreat or relocate as a political platform. I would want to focus on a more future-looking planning process. And that's why this long time horizon is so beneficial, because we're talking about growth towards higher ground in conversation with community for residents of southeastern Louisiana. When you think about the fact that home insurers are reducing coverage, leaving the region, businesses are concerned about the impacts of climate change in this region, you can improve some of those things theoretically by strategically and intentionally planning for the future. So if we think about it more as in what direction are we growing as opposed to what are we relocating or what are we unbuilding, I would hope that would be more politically palatable over time. But it's a tough sell.
9: Pointe-Chien Native American tribe member Teresa Dardar witnessed the devastation Hurricane Ida unleashed on her village in 2021. She explained to PBS why her community is determined to stay in South Louisiana.
10: Everybody that's here, even though they lost their homes, they still want to come home. I think they feel an attachment to the land because this is where our ancestors were. Our cemeteries and our mounds are all down the bayou. We're all connected to that. This is home. And where would you have us go? We're getting close to be the elders of the community. Once we're gone, you know, I want the tribe to still be going on. I don't want all our work to be in vain. We need it to continue.
9: Abby Hotard is an assistant professor at the University of South Alabama's School of Marine and Environmental Sciences. She specializes in human climate adaptation. I asked her about her own reaction to the paper and what she thought of the focus on the idea that people might need to move away from the region.
2: So I'm from the greater New Orleans area. I was a kid of Katrina. And the first time I heard someone talk about retreat or the residents of Southeast Louisiana just need to get out was after Katrina. There were the talks, the conversations around, should we even rebuild New Orleans? And that infuriated me. So I am familiar with the study you're talking about. I am familiar with these predictions, these existential threats, these maps that show the entire southeastern part of the boot as blue because it's going to be underwater. But relocation, managed retreat, it's too big of a concept, it's too little of a word for any one person to wrap their head around. That's why I think that it receives such a negative reaction from the residents on the ground, is because when are they supposed to leave? Who are they going to sell their home to? The majority of U.S. households have their house as their most valuable asset. So asking them, why haven't you left yet? Why aren't you reacting to these predictions? There's a lot to unpack there.
9: How do people tend to evaluate climate risks to their own homes? And what makes people decide that it's time to relocate or even that they should stay in spite of major risks?
2: The first time most people learn about their climate risk is actually when they get that letter from their mortgage company about their insurance requirements. And then they go shop for insurance. And then they realize they can't afford their flood insurance or wind insurance. Or the rates are hiked up after they've had a policy for a while to align with our new climate risks. So most of the time, people are feeling it through the pricing on their insurance. In my work, when I interview and survey people and ask them, are they concerned about the risk of hurricanes getting worse? The majority of respondents say no. And these are respondents from the greater Houston area, the greater New Orleans area. Hurricanes have become a fact of life, even as climate scientists specifically are attributing aspects of these hurricanes to climate change, that's not quite resonating. And that was like why the federal government developed the National Flood Insurance Program, is because they really wanted to start pricing that risk into people's ability to afford their homes. But again, it's not something that's like top of mind to someone who grows up exposed to living along the water. My research says the majority of folks living in the greater New Orleans area, Southeast Louisiana, when asked specifically if flooding were to get worse, what would you prefer to do? 62% say they would prefer to relocate. But when we ask them a follow-up of where would you go, more than half want to stay within the same city or town.
9: Are there policies that you see can help people better factor in the long-term consequences when making their own decisions about how to prepare for climate risks if they relocate?
2: Yeah, there's a lot of really interesting recommendations out there. A lot of them start, at least in the US, a lot of them start with insurance. If we start innovating upon insurance, how it's priced, how it's offered, tying it to those risks very explicitly, we start increasing funding proactively. Currently it's structured primarily coming from the federal government, but perhaps states need to start looking into developing their own funds. There's another recommendation where the payout would actually be equivalent to a buyout. So if a certain metric was triggered, that policy would actually be a home buyout program, which you would then receive the support and funding to start a migration with your household.
9: That insurance policy is going to be pretty expensive, is it?
2: All of this is expensive. There are scholars that try to extrapolate what that would be for the rest of every similarly situated community, and it's on the scale of trillions. Federal government currently is structured in such a way where most of that money is tied to disasters. There is no Department of Climate Adaptation in the U.S., and asking state or local governments spend that much to then lose their tax base is even more illogical. I tend to try to push recommendations that center people's autonomy first. That's why I'm starting with insurance policies, starting with optional buyout programs. The idea that we should tell everyone to leave casts a shadow. It loses a lot of autonomy. You're also going to lose a lot of trust of the people living there. It's not something that'll be fixed overnight.
9: Can you tell me about the concept of climate adaptation equity and how that comes into play in this situation in Southeast Louisiana and New Orleans?
2: That's a great question. So climate adaptation equity, the idea that if we're going to start funding climate adaptation initiatives, then we need to consider that people are starting off with different levels of risk, exposure, and capacity to deal with it. A lot of that has been beyond their control. There's centuries of development that have put different communities, different people of different identities in more vulnerable places. If we're imagining a world where entire communities need to be moving inland, and if their community or if the greater good, our government, decides that we should facilitate that, that means we need to be providing resources that enable people relocating to then find comparable homes in safer locations. This means paying beyond what their home is worth at its fair market value as we understand it, because a home in a safer location will be more expensive. There is already a history of climate adaptation inequity in terms of how we decide where to build levees, where to build flood protection. And this is just baked into our policies, but the people that are on the outside of that levee have fewer resources to then respond to that change and then move inland to a safer location. So again, if we were going to try to create a better world in response to our new risks, we are going to have to invest a little more to bring people up to a fair starting place, to bring people up to a safe and thriving place to live.

0: We asked our guests to give their opinion on whether or not southeastern Louisiana and its jewel in the crown, New Orleans, could be saved long term.
1: I think what it means to really save southeastern Louisiana depends on what you consider saving southeastern Louisiana. So if we're talking about preserving communities and supporting thriving communities in southeastern Louisiana, then I think what it takes is incremental long-term planning that is moving development inland before sea levels rise to where people live now in cities like New Orleans and in the parishes around New Orleans. If when you say save Southeast Louisiana, you mean prevent sea level rising, I mean, that's going to require a change. Even if we changed our carbon emissions globally today, it wouldn't be enough. But the sediment diversion of the river that was a proposal that was eliminated would slow it down. Would slow it down over time by increasing sediment along the shoreline. So that would at least buy more time, which is one version of preserving shoreline.
2: I'm Robert Eugene Turner. I'm at LSU's Department of Oceanography and Coastal Sciences. It's easy to predict the future, but you could often be wrong. I think there are a lot of things that go into the question of whether New Orleans is doomed or not. You know, of the 10 largest deltas in the world, it's only one of two that's on the inside of the delta. So it is in a vulnerable position, and it's protected by levees, which have failed. So there could be other failures that we don't anticipate. And of course, the more sea level rises, the stronger the levees have to be. And they are sinking a little bit every year as well because of their weight sitting on a peat surface. It's anchored in the initial 20 meters or so, but the ground is sinking a little bit anyhow. So each year, the protection that the levee gives to the city is dwindling a little bit, but it's not going terribly fast, and they do try to upgrade it, but it is a significant issue. My research tells me that these are science issues dwelling within a social fabric, and that's a very complicated system, and we don't have a political system that's doing that. You know, you have people pulling different ways with different control mechanisms, and it's the social system that really needs attention as much as the science system, because science will be ignored until it's too late. There's no silver bullet.
3: People born in Louisiana stay in Louisiana. They come back to Louisiana. We're among the top five states in the country of people who come back. So this kind of squishy concept of just being attached to a physical place in the world is something that often gets lost in this conversation. Sometimes people are going to act what might be perceived as irrational, like staying in a home that's spending more often than someone else would tolerate, but they're staying there because their grandma lives down the street, because it's all they've ever known, because it feels comfortable. There is something sticky about Louisiana. I'm not, you know, there's plenty of folks who try to study it, but at the end of the day, it's what's held in someone's own heart, and their attachment to that place is something that is hard to quantify in these big models when we start showing how entire communities might be wiped off the map. We might show them that map, but that doesn't mean they're going to act on it.
0: That's it for today's show. Making Contact is broadcast from Pacifica Radio's KPFK studio in Los Angeles. I'm your host and producer, Angela Johnson. This show was also produced by Vanessa Kolb and Dan Pavlish. Ace Estwick is our executive producer and audio editor. Please take a moment now to rate, follow, and subscribe to us wherever you listen to the show, and share the show with your friends. 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

Hello and welcome to the Hudson Mohawk Magazine, broadcasting from the sanctuary for independent media on the unceded homelands of the Mohican people in Troy, New York. I'm Sina Bazilahiki, and today on the Hudson Mohawk Magazine, first Mark Dunley shares some recordings from the recent Capital District Labor Day picnic. Then roaming labor correspondent Willie Terry has a story on honoring past heroes in the struggle for Black liberation. Later on, we'll talk to Alan Coslow about the newsletter Capital Region Curated, which shares public events from local college and university campuses. Finally, it has been 25 years since the 9/11 attacks in the U.S. I spoke with Mark Dunley about his op-ed about the U.S. being less safe than it was before 2001. But first, here are the headlines. Lori Moore, an Albany County Sheriff's investigator, has been charged with using database information from flock cameras to track an ex-girlfriend and four former acquaintances thousands of times. The misuse of the flock data has led to increased restrictions on access by sheriff employees. Residents in multiple school districts have received the incorrect address information with their receipt school tax bills, including some property owners in Albany, Gloversville, and Shenandoah. The return envelope should first state the full name of the school district. If that is incorrect, do not use that envelope.

Hola, mis amigos. Soy el Judy y estás escuchando Hudson Mohawk Radio Network, WOOC 105.3 FM, Troy y W00S 98.9 FM, Schenectady, del Sanctuary de Media Independiente en Troy, New York. Abrazos.

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